0: Press, but warned Saturday that tank temperatures were again rising, increasing pressure in the tank. If the tank explodes, it could cause a fireball and chemical fallout over the densely populated area. If it cracks, the toxin could leak into storm drains and out to the ocean. For NPR News, I'm Jill Replogle in Orange County.
1: The U.S. Centers for Disease Control and Prevention is imposing travel restrictions on Americans and international travelers coming from countries affected by the ongoing Ebola outbreak. NPR's Jonathan Lambert has more.
2: The Ebola outbreak in the Democratic Republic of Congo is already the third largest on record, with more than 800 suspected cases. On Friday, CDC announced that anyone coming to the U.S. from DRC, Uganda, or South Sudan would need to be screened at selected U.S. airports. Those include Washington Dulles International Airport, Hartsfield-Jackson Atlanta International Airport, and screening begins at the George Bush Intercontinental Airport in Houston on Tuesday. Travelers will be screened by CDC officials for any symptoms. The restrictions allow CDC officials to deny entry to permanent U.S. residents. On a press call Friday, CDC's Ebola response manager Satish Pillai said that the risk to the U.S. remains low. Jonathan Lambert, NPR News.
1: And this is NPR News from New York City. Ukraine's president says intelligence from American and European partners suggest Russia may strike the country's capital and other parts of the territory this evening using a high-speed ballistic missile called Oreshnik. Volodymyr Zelensky warns Ukrainians to use shelters and act responsibly upon hearing air raid alerts. Russia's president threatened military retaliation following a Ukrainian drone attack on Luhansk, a Russian an area occupied in the east region of Ukraine. The attack killed at least 18 people. Vladimir Putin condemned the attack on what he said was a college dormitory, but Ukraine's military said it targeted an elite drone command unit in that region. The new Star Wars adventure, The Mandalorian and Grogu, is blasting off to a relatively modest ticket sales, NPR's Bob Mondello reports.
3: $90 million would be nothing to sneeze at for a bounty hunter who's looking after a baby Yoda.
4: Before going into harm's way, strap in.
3: But as a Star Wars opening over Memorial Day, it's less than thrilling. If industry estimates prove correct, Mandalorian and Grogu will have the slowest start.
4: I'll be right behind you.
3: For any Star Wars film since Disney took over the franchise. The numbers are smaller, but considerably happier for Obsession, a thriller about a romantic crush gone supernatural. Ticket sales for most wide-release films go down in their second week, for horror flicks often by more than half. Obsession sales are the exception. Estimates have them rising by 16% this weekend. Bob Mondello, NPR News.
1: And I'm Dwahli Saikautel, NPR News in New York City.
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9: You're listening to Sound Opinions. This week, we're doing a classic album dissection of the Violent Femmes' debut album.
10: You know, Greg, we last referenced the Violent Femmes when we did an episode on busking, episode 1016 in May 2025. And that's appropriate because these guys, this trio, got their start busking on the streets of Milwaukee, our neighbor, after you graduated from Marquette University, not long, a few years later, right?
9: Right. Bunch of friends still living in Milwaukee at the time for my time at Marquette, and they hit me to the Violent Femmes. They said, you have got to check this band out. This is before that debut album came out. And we have always loved that debut self-titled album that came out in 1983. But there's someone who has even better insights into this record than you and I, Jim. That's because he just finished writing a book on this album for the 33 and a Third series. His name is Nick Brown, and he was able to conduct new interviews with all three members of the Violent Femmes.
10: Yeah, Nick went deep, and we're fortunate to have him to share his insights as we all revel in the glories of this band and that album. Nick, you've been a fan of the Violent Femmes for decades, but you were a bit younger than us when you first encountered them, right?
11: I mean, I remember distinctly, 11 years old, after school at Doug Starr's house, and hearing the sound from his, I didn't know it at the time, it was his older sister's bedroom. And I was just like, you know, like a preteen moth drawn to the flame. I remember going down the hallway and looking in the room and just asking, you know, like, what is this? And it, you know, it didn't hurt that his sister was older and beautiful,
10: right,
11: and blonde,
10: right,
11: and listening to this record on a boombox. And she just said, it's the Violent Femmes.
12: Tell your mind I'm stuck on this lovely girl.
11: And I'm not the only one who remembers the first time I heard the band, you know? I mean, everyone seems to remember the first time that they heard this record. I heard from so many people about those, you know, when they imprinted on the album. But yeah, for me, I was 11 years old, 1988.
9: Yeah, it did seem like one of those records that hit a particular generation. Really, you know, it was just a statement about their lives as they were between adolescence and adulthood. And I think Gordon Gano captured that perfectly on this record in a very explicit way, we should point out. It's sort of an unfiltered look at somebody's consciousness of that age. And I think that's why it spoke to so many people during that era, right, Nick? I think that's why people connected with it.
11: Well, yeah, and I think why they still connect to it. You know, Gordon said to me at one point that a friend of his had likened it, like when they first heard the record, I think they said, you know, it's like I'm listening to your diaries, you know? And there's something to that where, like, he's so vulnerable in what he's singing about, it is sort of shocking in a way to think, yeah, I can't believe this guy is saying all this out loud, you know? But, you know, something that comes with that is also the sort of universal feeling that he's tapping into that, you know, those of us listening to it thought, I've thought that exact same thing. I can't believe he's putting it in words. And, you know, he wrote a lot of these songs when he was really young, too. And it's incredible.
10: He was in high school, right?
11: That's right. Yeah. And he's like, you know, it takes a lot of confidence. And also, you know, he's being vulnerable while being confident in making this statement. It was a unique voice to hear back then and now. You know, the writing holds up. It pops. It's sharp. And it, you know, it's evocative.
10: Well, everybody has been 13. Everybody alive today has been 13 or soon will be. And, you know, capturing, I got one of the nice things about doing these classic album shows on occasion, Nick, is Greg and I get to listen nonstop, you know, for a week or two to a record that, I mean, we're always listening to new music, right? And I remember when this record imprinted on me, you know, it was playing in Pier Platters in Hoboken, and there with that cover image, which you go into, was so striking, of the little girl peering into the window. Nick's holding up the cover, and I think I bought it, you know, the same $30 spending spree with Murmur by REM, and you know, but this, it struck me anew. This is the randiest album in rock history. Randy, you could use many other words there.
11: It's sure.
10: Like, man, Gordon was just, and you know, when I first saw them at Maxwell's in Hoboken, you know, we didn't know about their sexuality. We had no idea who they were. I had gay best friends who thought this was perfectly speaking to their experience of being young and sexually frustrated. I had straight friends. I was straight. You know, no matter who you were or who you were lusting after, Gordon was singing for you.
11: Absolutely. And, you know, it's, they face what can be a weird professional burden of making an indelible artistic statement when you're young and then carrying that statement with you, you know, for the rest of your career. And it was interesting to hear them talk, and Gordon specifically, about singing songs that a lot of people ascribe to teen angst, right? And Gordon's point is, you know, that first of all, that he wasn't trying to capture teen angst. He was actually a teenager. He was just writing straight from the heart.
10: Yeah.
11: But that, you know, for him, the frustrations that he's writing about resonate throughout life. You know, he says, does sexual frustration not exist for, you know, people throughout life, for middle age? And, you know, it's interesting that they really do seem to connect with the music nightly, you know, in a way that keeps it alive. That, you know, there's a lot of improvisation as well, so musically it stays alive. But lyrically, Gordon feels very connected to the material still in a way that isn't a sort of a time traveling back to when he was 15.
10: I was very moved by that quote about middle age, because he is now, you know, he's like a year older than me. And they do hold up these songs extraordinarily well. You know,
9: Well, the fact that it connected to subsequent generations, I mean,
10: yeah.
9: Nick, you point this out in the book. I think the figure you quote is 7 million copies sold. You know, and it came out initially on a little indie label. It was distributed by Warner Brothers, but Slash was a West Coast punk label that traditionally did records in the 10,000s. And suddenly they have this record that over time has become hugely successful. So a lot of people do connect with it, even as adults. And as you point out, you know, when an adult listens to this record now, they are reminded of, you know, how they all felt at some point, and maybe still feel that same way.
10: Also, you make the cogent observation that people who discovered it last year think that it just came out.
11: Yeah.
10: And that's a true test of time.
11: Yeah. You know, the way the album is recorded is, in a way, timeless, right? Because of the mostly acoustic instrumentation, the mostly live takes. It could have been recorded in 1950, in 1982, in 1990. It could have been recorded last year. And so it does have, especially production-wise, you know, just a style that does sort of, you know, place it outside of a specific time imprint, which I think, you know, it adds to that.
10: No, and you said, you note that the goal was sort of like, you know, we're going to use like the same equipment, the same approach that they would have used at Sun Studio.
11: Yeah. Yeah, exactly.
9: Or on the street corner that they were that they played on in Milwaukee, which is how I found out about it. I went to college at Marquette, and you know, I had a bunch of friends in Milwaukee after I'd graduated, and we kept in touch. And one of my friends called me up and said, "You're gonna need to hear this band," and it was the Violent Femmes, and we just couldn't stop talking about it. You know, I got a copy of the record somehow ahead of time, and that's all we could talk about for weeks, you know, because we were all big Lou Reed fans, Jonathan Richman. It was right in that pocket. But you're right, the production values were very stripped down. And it needs to be pointed out, besides Gordon Gano's amazing songwriting, Brian Ritchie and Victor DiLorenzo are just, they are truly one of a kind on their instruments as well. So the sound itself didn't sound like anything in that era, and it still doesn't sound anything quite like anything now, you know?
10: You do an excellent job, Nick, and you're a musician. Well, not a musician. Like me, you're a drummer. Yeah. Tell us. Now, so Gordon's playing acoustic guitar often, but occasionally electric. Tell us about what Victor and Brian were playing.
11: Right. So, you know, first of all, a lot of people, when you hear the record, you can tell that it sounds maybe a little bit different than another, you know, popular music band. But I think, you know, even if I am to tell you what instruments they're playing, it can still be hard to capture it unless you see it in real life. But we'll start with the drums, which are, I used plural there, although I'm not sure I should, because it's really, Victor's playing a snare drum.
10: Yeah.
11: And then along with that is what he calls a transiphone, which is an invented instrument that Victor made up. It's a metal, what he calls a metal bushel basket, you know, just a metal tub placed over a one-headed floor tom on a stand. And he has the transiphone to his right. He's got the snare drum in front of him. He's got one 9-inch no-name cymbal, which is not a size cymbal anyone uses in any band we really want to listen to.
10: No. Well, Stuart Copeland always had one among his arsenal.
11: Okay,
10: with the
11: so
10: police.
11: He gets a pass.
10: Yeah, yeah.
11: And Victor plays that setup with brushes, which is, and standing up in the front of the stage between the other two band members. So Brushes traditionally are used, you think of them in jazz ballads or in country, but in popular music at the time, nobody was using brushes in this context.
10: You've played with brushes, right? I mean, anybody who plays, right? You know, I mean, I've never made it through one song without destroying those things. You know, they're meant to be played, you know, jazzy. Right?
11: Yeah.
10: You know, as I was really curious, and you had admirable restraint for not, how many tubs did Victor go through and how many pairs of brushes?
11: Okay, so I don't know the answer about the tub. I think the tub might have survived, but he went through
10: a lot of brushes. I'm dubious because, you know, when Bob Burt was playing with Pussy Galore, he played a gas tank with a hammer in lieu of a mounted tom. And he'd have to go to the junkyard and get a new gas tank every couple of weeks because, you know, you just beat the thing to crap.
11: Where were you when I was writing my book, Jim? I should have asked Victor about this.
10: If Modern Drummer was still at its height, we could write about, you know, the challenges of keeping your junkyard drum set together.
11: But, you know, he did have to switch. He played Regal Tip brushes, which come with a very rubbery handle. Mm-hmm. And he eventually switched away from that model because they were tearing his hands up too much.
10: Yeah, yeah.
11: So the brushes, you know, it was an intense thing for him.
13: But, but think how opposite that sound was from what everything, you know, this is the era of the gated drum sound.
10: Yeah, right?
11: Absolutely.
13: And the drums on rock records, mainstream rock records, sounded so artificially loud. Like, a human being's not playing that. It didn't sound organic at all. And then you listen to Victor DiLorenzo, and he's doing more with three puny little instruments than most of these other guys could, you know, imagine doing.
11: Absolutely.
13: So I think that makes it, you know, to this day, it still astonishes me how great the drums are and how much variety he worked into the rhythmic palette underneath those songs, you know.
10: And I saw him play traditional drum set when he sat in once with Plastic Land, a great Milwaukee psychedelic rock band. You know, Victor was a great drummer, period.
11: But
10: to be a great drummer on that intentionally minimalist set,
13: Well, we got to talk about Brian Ritchie, too.
10: Yes.
11: So Brian Ritchie, who's an incredible musician, as is Victor, but Brian was playing acoustic bass guitar, which in my experience, when I tell people that, they envision an upright bass, like what you'd see in a jazz combo. And that's not what Brian plays. He plays an acoustic bass guitar, which is more akin to what you see in a mariachi band. Mm-hmm. And, you know, he had a sort of proof of concept with his first acoustic guitar, which he got when he was 13. He put bass strings on it. And he and Victor at the time were busking a lot as a sort of rhythm section for hire in town, playing with a guy named Doorway Dave, a hobo who literally like traveled in and out of town. And he eventually upgraded to his Ernie Ball Earthwood acoustic bass guitar. But, you know, the thing about Brian and Victor is they understood something that wasn't going on a lot at the time and still isn't, which is using space and dynamics to actually make music more exciting.
10: Mm-hmm.
11: And so with that space that Victor opens up with the minimalist drumming, it allows that acoustic bass guitar to sound incredible. It's so powerful.
10: Mm-hmm.
11: And, you know, Brian's chops are amazing. Gordon was a sort of a rudimentary player when he first met up with him. And so by default, you know, my friend Shannon always says this album is all lead bass because, you know, it made room for Brian to be the one to make melodic statements on the acoustic bass guitar. And that is not a setup, especially with brushes behind you that we see in popular music.
10: You know, I want to take you through some of the songs individually, but before we do that, one of the things that strikes me, you know, having seen him, you know, tour behind this album and then times after that, and, you know, I think I'd probably stop buying Violent Femmes records about album number 3 or 4, you know, but Gordon Gano, in this age of brand building and everybody is forever putting everything TMI about themselves, that it's impossible to find out much about who he was. You know, Baptist preacher's son, you know, still apparently, you know, in the Christian faith, you know, and they've done some gospel inflected stuff, but, you know, you can't even find out, is he married? Where does he live? Who is this guy? You know, there's no internet self-promotion at all. You know, he remains a mystery. And to be able to do that in 2026 is quite a trick, don't you think, Nick?
11: Oh, absolutely. And, you know, he comes by it honestly in a way that I don't think he's trying to stay removed to cultivate, you know, his persona. I didn't get into it with him a lot about why he does stay a little bit more out of the spotlight. But if you think about it, he became famous for bearing his soul at 15, 16, 17, you know, 18-year-old. And that's got to be a weird thing to carry with you for the rest of your life when guys like me know every word that you were singing back then.
10: And you were so honest in the lyrics, yeah.
11: Yeah, and, you know, he does maintain a remove, and yet at the same time, he's perfectly normal. He's totally sane, super smart, super literate. You know, he doesn't seem like a, you know, wild artistic recluse when you know, when you finally get him on the phone or meet up and start talking.
10: I was surprised at how frank and forthcoming he was to you. I mean, in my head, you know, Victor and Brian were very approachable. I think I'd say hi to them when I'd run into them at clubs. But, you know, Gordon was like, it was like Jonathan Richman, you know, unless you've got something profound and or you want to risk being let down, you weren't going to go up and start a conversation with him. You know, I don't know why. He just seemed too special for me to talk to. And yet he told, you know, and but one of the things he says to you most often is, I really don't know what that song is about. What did it mean to you, Nick?
11: Oh, my God. I was not ready for that turn when I started talking to him, when he was actually parsing song lyrics, his own lyrics with me, asking me what I thought he'd said. But, you know, I mean, it comes back to his writing. You know, he's very open. He's, you know, it's very real with him, the songwriting and the conversation about art. And when you listen to his songs and when you talk to him deeply about art, it's unlike other conversations or songs that you hear. Because for whatever reason, and clearly he's been like this since he was young, he's unafraid to say what he's thinking, you know? Yeah. And that makes it potent. It can make songs and points in conversations uncomfortable, but that's also sort of why we're interested.
14: I'm so lonely, I don't think I can take it anymore.
13: When we return, we'll go track by track through the debut album from the Violent Femmes. That's in a minute on Sound.

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3: Welcome back to Sound Opinions. I'm Jim DeRogatis. My partner is Greg Kot. This week, we're doing a classic album dissection of the Violent Femmes' debut with author Nick Brown. We're about to go through each track on the album.
4: The songwriting in terms of the lyrics, I always thought were so clever, because I think one of the things that makes the record stand out to me is the hooks are so oddball. And, you know, the most famous line on that, on the record, you know, where he sort of breaks down the fourth wall and talks to the listener, you know?
3: Mm-hmm.
4: I hope you know.
5: You know that this will go down on your permanent.
4: He talks about it in your book as sort of a throwaway line, but everybody loves that line.
3: Well, and you know, I forget what eight was for.
4: Because everybody heard that line in school at some point,
3: yeah,
4: right?
3: Yeah.
4: The words in added up, I think he almost summarizes what he's up to. Words hypnotize. Words make a mouth exercise. Words all fail the magic prize. Now, what does that mean exactly? But he's just kind of like, he's going with the flow. It's this stream of consciousness thing coupled with this incredible vulnerability that you were talking about. So it's a really fascinating approach to lyrics, and they're very explicit in some parts, and there's other parts where you go, what the hell is he talking about? I think that's what makes it so intriguing to people. You can keep listening to these songs and getting new stuff out of them.
3: Let's take these songs one by one, Nick, since Greg brought up Add It Up. So you're the fan, knows these songs inside out. But you got to go deep with each three of the band members. What did you learn about Add It Up?
5: Words

0: which is the fourth song on the record. This is the song, for me, that I was terrified to play at full volume in my bedroom when I was a teenager. Right? Mm-hmm. I had Misfits albums, Dead Milkmen, Suicidal Tendencies, you know, whatever. My parents, they didn't care. They probably wouldn't have cared if they'd heard Add It Up. But when he starts describing his, you know, sexual frustration in this song, I felt like it was so dangerous. And the reason that I thought about it was that it felt like he was describing what I was thinking, right? Mm-hmm. And what so many people mm-hmm. were thinking. And that's why it felt dangerous. And also, I think, why this song and a lot of the album felt so alive, you know? But the opening of this song goes through a three-step sequence of questions about a young man's sexual frustration. And by the third step, that's when the volume was coming all the way down for me in my bedroom.
1: You know, I'd forgotten about that. You hear it a million times, but you forget. It's like, and this was played on college radio all the time, you know, and it's like, what did they do about that third verse?
0: Yeah, I don't know. That's a great question. But, you know, as with like so many of the tracks on this album, it seems like this song has like multiple different lives from verse to verse, even. Right.
1: Yeah.
0: And there's the bridge to this song where he's got, where Gordon sings sort of a type of, it's not a rap, but it's rap like sequence of words where, you know, the mo my mum
1: right,
0: line,
1: right.
0: which he says was probably inspired by Blondie, although he was thinking about the Surfin' Bird.
1: Yeah,
0: the 1963
1: yeah,
0: the song from the Dressman. Yeah, right.
1: And that's Blondie with Fab Five Freddy. You
0: yeah,
1: know,
0: exactly.
1: As close to
0: exactly.
1: rap as the white boys got at that point.
0: Right, so these are his rap influences. I don't think he was thinking of it as rap at the time, but...

0: Gosh, he told me the hilarious story about one of the first reviews that came out of the album cited this song and said that in this song, Gordon Gano writes about smoking pot with his mother.
1: Right.
0: Because this has this song where he's saying, "Mo my mama." Yeah. And in the lyrics, it's spelled like M-O-M-M-A. And later, Brian Ritchie pointed out, man, when you're talking about mama, like in a blues thing or a Bob Dylan thing, you don't spell it like mom with an O.
1: Right.
0: Gordon said, oh, yeah, I think you're right. But, man, yeah, what a song. This one, you know, and this, I feel like, captures that real potent thing that, you know, so many people talk about with the teen angst, right?
1: Right.
0: But I think I'll take Gordon's point that it's not teen angst. It's
1: universal.
0: It's angst around the human condition.
2: Right.
1: Yeah.
2: You know, so you obviously start with Blister in the Sun. The album starts with Blister in the Sun. You're very eloquent talking about it. I didn't know. I don't do the sports, right? But this is apparently now a sports anthem because of the, you know,
1: yes, those
2: two flams, slightly off time. And yeah, the whole stadium.
1: DiLorenzo.
2: The whole stadium will do that?
1: DiLorenzo playing call and response on the drums.
0: That's right.
1: Yeah. With bass guitar, right? At the start of the song. Yeah.
2: I guess
1: it is in sports stadiums. It seems like one of those, it's like the Seven Nation Army song, you know, the riff.
2: Yeah.
1: You know, those are the things that get people roused up in sporting events.
2: My
1: wild
2: punk band played in Dixon, Illinois, of all places, last week with a duo from Southern Illinois called the X-Bombers. Trans front person and their wife on drums, and they covered Blister in the Sun. And in introducing it, they said, you know, no matter how bad a day you had, no matter what's going on in your life, if you just clap along in the place where you'll know when we get to, they didn't say what they were going to play
1: yeah,
2: yet,
1: right,
2: you know, your day's going to be better. And that's absolutely true, right, Nick?
0: Yeah. You know, I mean, that opening phrase, the melodic phrase that opens that song with the double 16th note snare, you know, response is, as you pointed out, ubiquitous in sporting stadiums. And, you know, what the guys in the band, the point they make about that phrase is that they describe it as a fanfare. And when you isolate it, it does have this universal sort of call and response thing
1: mm-hmm.
0: that, of course, to us, when we would hear it in a sports stadium, blows our minds because we think,
2: what is this a violent thing?
0: Yeah. And they're just, you know, people who have no idea what it is responding with the clapping.
2: Well, but, you know, you are an academic as well as a novelist, Nick. There is a great academic treatise to be written about sports anthems without realizing the weirdness of the right. Because, you know, I mean, the whole stadium is going, "We will rock you." And I'm thinking, did you know who Freddie Mercury was?
0: Totally. Yeah.
2: The band he named Queen, right? Okay. All right. But the mind blown part for me in your analysis of Blister in the Sun is Gaynor might have been singing "I Blister in the Sun." And I've heard my whole life, you know, let me go on like a blister in the sun.
1: Mm-hmm.
2: And he wasn't going to commit. You couldn't nail him down. And he says he sings it differently every night.
1: Mm-hmm.
0: So, right. So we all think of the phrase as a blister in the sun. But Gordon says he has this strange condition that he says he needs to see a physician about, where he mixes up the vowels A and I. They're essentially synonymous in his head. And so he can't remember if he wrote the song like I blister in the sun or like a blister in the sun. And yeah, when I was writing the book, he asked me, "What do you think it is?"
1: Yeah.
0: Which I was not ready for. And, you know, we sort of went through a couple iterations. And when I was writing the book, you know, he said, "Well, I think my idea was a blister in the sun." And he said, you know, I'd have to find my journal and see how I originally wrote it. And I made an interesting discovery just this morning when I pulled out the 40th anniversary vinyl reissue of this album, on which Gordon has handwritten all of the lyrics for the album sleeve. And this is not from his original journal, but I'm assuming he wrote this just a few years ago. And in this, he wrote, "Like I blister in the sun."
3: Mm-hmm. Let me go.
2: But he did have a good explanation for "big hands." "Big hands, I know you're the one." And I guess I've pondered that for 40 years now.
1: Mm-hmm.
0: Yeah, yeah.
2: You've solved the mystery.
0: Yeah, he's endeavoring to avoid cliche. And he was, you know, imagining ways in which writers write about a love interest, you know, that they're blonde hair, blue eyes, that they're, you know, dainty, small is often, you know, something about being beautiful. And he said he wanted to counteract that. So his physical attribute was big hands.
2: No sweet smile, no chubby cheek. You know, I love your blue eyes. I love your big hands.
0: It's so great. Yeah. I mean, that's another reason why these songs stick with us, because, you know, he's writing lines that we haven't heard and yet still make sense to us.
1: Yeah. Well, you know, and we need to talk about, we'd alluded to this earlier with Kiss Off, the breaking of the fourth wall with the, you know, this is going to go down in your permanent record.
2: Yeah.
1: And then, you know, the bridge is just brilliant with the count off. That's another part of the song that people just can't get enough of, including the brilliance of leaving off, forgetting number 8 in the middle of the song, right?
2: I forget what number 8 was for.
1: Yeah.

0: that whole stream of consciousness, you know, I guess what I'm asking, Nick, is that it seems so spontaneous, the way he sings it. Like, you know, he's just making it up on the spot. So how much you know, forethought goes into this? How much, you know, demoing and rewriting and, you know, what is the actual process of getting to the point where you can sing a series of lines like that?
1: Right. So vocally on the album, everything was exactly planned the way it happens. There was no vocal improvisation, or that's, you know, that's what Gordon says. And it, there's a lot of actual instrumental improvisation, but, it's all a product of the Femmes coming up and not being able to get gigs, essentially, because they were so weird. Mm-hmm. They could not engender a lot of support in the Milwaukee scene. And so they did, as you guys mentioned, just years of busking. And it really honed their approach with how they were interacting with the audience and how they were interacting with the, with each other, and how to make songs, you know, pop in, you know, one of the least forgiving stages possible, which is a sidewalk or, you know, a corner. So it was just tons of playing before they went into the studio. And so once they went into the studio, the tracks aren't live exactly, but, you know, there's a way you could argue it's sort of a live recording because they recorded them so quickly and it was just a mirror of what they were doing live.
2: Mm-hmm. Yeah. Well, tell us about that studio. You know, Lake Geneva, Wisconsin is the lamest Midwestern town I think I've ever visited, right? It's, you know, essentially a resort lake town.
0: Well, it's a
2: right?
0: tourist town. I mean, they hate, because all the Illinois people come there and buy houses and live there, and they hate that, you know, aspect of it. And but yeah, it's, you know, it is a resort town.
2: It's a horrible place.
0: A Midwestern
2: resort. Did you get to go there, Nick?
1: Maybe some listeners take for granted that everybody has a home studio these days. Mm-hmm. But in 1982, that was not the case right. when they recorded this album. And they had a local composer and arranger, Mark Van Hecke, who had produced demos for them, which are great. And they wanted to go into an actual studio and record. And that was really the one option. You know, Mark knew, well, there was this studio in Lake Geneva. And so that's how they ended up picking this place. But that doesn't capture any of the incredible story behind the actual location, which was that this studio was in the lounge of the Playboy Club in Lake Geneva, Wisconsin, which the Playboy Club had closed and gone out of business before the guys went into the studio there.
2: Right.
1: So the studio was still operating, I think in hopes of them generating some sort of money. What they didn't realize is that the studio was in receivership. Hmm. So they would come in one day and say, hey, where's that compression rack that we used, you know, last night? Because it would be gone.
2: Right.
1: And so they were selling gear out of the studio as the guys were, you know, trying to track this. And of course, they didn't have a lot of money. And they struck a deal with the studio where if you recorded an 8-track, the hourly rate was less than if you recorded 24-track. But the studio only had 24-track tape machines. And so it was the most ridiculous setup that they agreed to only use 8 tracks on the 24-track tape to save money. And, you know, it worked. Yeah, it
2: 70,
1: all came together.
2: 70 shag carpeting, you know, the smells that studio. I've been in studios like that, you know, that somehow time stopped in 1977. And and yet, they end the record with a big production number.
1: Yeah, yeah. Well, you know, there are two big production numbers really at the end of the record. Both Gone Daddy Gone and Good Feeling are the two tracks where they expand beyond 8 tracks and use overdubs. Mm-hmm, mm-hmm. And so Gone Daddy Gone, they always envisioned as the big production number because it had developed organically with a xylophone solo on it. Mm. And they don't have a fourth xylophone player, so they knew they were going to have to
2: overdub.

0: on a record as simple as this, having an overdub of xylophone, tambourine, and bass drum makes it the big production number.
1: Yeah.
0: Also on Good Feeling, the final track, that has overdubs as well. Of Gordon plays a violin solo, and Mark Van Hecke, the producer, plays a beautiful piano part on it. I mean, to say those are big production numbers is a stretch, but they have overdubs.
1: Well, and it certainly was the only xylophone solo I heard in 1983. I mean, it's like, you know, on a rock record.
2: It's such a traditional, in some ways, 50s Sun Studio kind of rockabilly tune. And then comes in this weird, you know, avant jazz xylophone solo.
1: Yeah, yeah. You're in the middle of a modern jazz quartet record.
2: Yeah,
1: right?
2: What are they doing?
1: Milt Jackson.
2: Yeah.
0: And that solo is so catchy and so great.
1: It is.
0: You know, I play air xylophone to that solo every time it comes
1: yeah.
0: on. But the way, I love the story behind the way it developed, which was, you know, when they were busking, they discovered that they didn't make as much money when Victor DeLorenzo, their drummer, was with them. He was a little bit older and a little bit more put together looking.
1: Yeah.
0: And so when it was just Gordon and Brian, I think they looked a little more destitute and they got more tips. And so there was a day that Gordon and Brian went out to busk by themselves and in hopes of making more money. And Brian had found a xylophone on the side of the street and brought it and worked up this part. And, you know, Brian will say it's probably, you know, one of the most prominent mallet, you know, parts in popular music. He was inspired a lot by the mallet work that the Stones did.
2: Yeah, Brian Jones.
1: Brian Jones could pick up an instrument and make music on it, right?
2: Sitar,
1: Brian
2: no
1: Ritchie
2: problem.
1: Was that guy.
2: Yeah,
1: yeah.
0: That's exactly right.
1: When we return, we'll look at just how different the members of the Violent Femmes were from one another. That's in a minute on Sound Opinions.
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2: Welcome back to Sound Opinions. I'm Jim DeRogatis. My partner is Greg Kot. We're wrapping up our classic album dissection of a record we love, The Violent Femmes' self-titled debut with author Nick Brown.
1: One other thing I think we need to discuss is the fact that these three guys, you know, if you picked a band, you go, these three guys don't belong in the same band.
2: Yeah.
1: They're all like such hugely different people.
2: Yeah.
1: The personalities don't naturally mesh. Like, you can see the Beatles, and you go, I understand how these guys made music together.
2: Yeah.
1: But the Violent Femmes were mismatched personalities who made an incredible musical alchemy, right? I mean...
0: Totally. And, of course, that's not new for bands, right? That the band is becomes more than a sum of its parts. But with the Violent Femmes, it's very interesting because, you know, when they got together, Gordon was literally in high school. Their first gig was playing at his National Honor Society induction ceremony at the high school.
2: And it got him kicked
0: Rufus
2: out.
0: Rufus King High School. Yeah, and they got kicked out. Classic. I mean, the whole thing is like a John Hughes, you know, screenplay. But Victor and Brian were both older than Gordon.
2: Mm-hmm.
0: And Gordon's songs are impeccable. And honestly, you know, Jim, as you probably heard last weekend playing that show, you know, his songs work. It really in any setting,
2: yeah.
0: Bands can try them on and the craft of the songs means they work. And so I feel like Gordon would have ended up having success as a songwriter in some shape or form. But Victor and Brian were wildly sophisticated, you know? I mean, Victor at the time was acting in

0: he was lucky that he met them, but it really, there's a sophistication to the, you know, the sum of those parts that is really unique.
1: I love the, you had asked Victor if he, you know, felt super exposed playing these, you know, hyper-conscious, angst-ridden, you know, adolescent frustration anthems. And he said, hey, man, I'd been naked on stage with Theater X.
2: Yeah.
1: No, I'm not going to feel exposed doing anything ever.
0: No. Yeah, they were very, very confident on stage. And in one of their first shows, maybe their first show, that they billed themselves as the Violent Femmes, they actually got a group of women to come on stage to sit at the instruments to pretend that they were the Violent Femmes. And then the actual Femmes came out and said, no. And right. So they always had this sort of theatrical element in mind about the show.
1: Well, and that name is key, too, because in 1983, you know, to be embracing the alternate version of sexuality, the many alternate versions, I mean, they didn't look like a rock band, and that still took a lot of guts. Look how long before Husker Du or R.E.M. came out of the closet, and to call yourselves, and Greg, no offense to Milwaukee, I do love Milwaukee dearly, you know, it's not the most enlightened burg in the world. It's not like Chicago. To call yourselves the Violent Femmes and play on the street in Milwaukee.
2: Like all big Midwestern cities, there are pockets of enlightenment.
1: Yes.
2: Culture and people who are you know, cutting against the grain. The Violent Femmes were part of that crowd, and that's who embraced them early on.
1: Yeah. But in America in 1983, to call yourself Violent Femmes.
2: In the Midwest in general, you know, I love that about them. And at the same time, they were embraced. I mean, the Milwaukee Journal gave them, the biggest newspaper in town, right? Gave them a rave review on this record. They definitely embraced it, but it wasn't like, as Vic was saying, they weren't a hugely popular band. The famous story is, of course, that the Pretenders saw them busking and invited them to open a show, and that was probably the first real stage they played on, Nick. I don't know the true lore of that, but does that sound semi-accurate to you, that the Pretenders gig might have been their first one on an actual stage?
0: They had been on a stage before in a few different places, but that was their first show at that you know, level.
2: Yeah.
0: Definitely not a stage like that. And yeah, they, you know, the Pretenders were playing in town, so they knew there was going to be a line of people waiting for tickets. Perfect captive audience. So they sat, you know, they set up
2: right
0: out beside the line of people, and the wife of the guitarist came out and heard them playing and just thought, oh my God, and went back in, got her husband. And that's how they ended up getting on stage. And, you know, people for a long time have talked about that as their breakthrough moment. And it was and it wasn't. It led to nothing tangible professionally. They didn't get more gigs. If anything, just people in town were frustrated with them afterwards. Like, how did these guys get that gig?
3: Yeah, right? We worked so hard. Yeah.
0: Yeah. But it was a real boost of confidence at a time when they needed it most, because Brian and Victor were getting ready to move to Minneapolis.
2: Mm-hmm.
0: And that was right around when they started to think, wait a minute, we should stay in town. Yeah. And we're glad they did.
2: Mm-hmm.
1: So an incredible slow build to get to 7 million albums sold. Did you get a sense, Nick, of, I mean, because that's a music industry that doesn't exist anymore, right?
0: Yeah.
1: And the last heyday of that industry comes in, like, really the alternative rock era. But were these guys set for life because of that?
0: So the management says that streaming and licensing is huge. And this record is just going on and on and on. They tour, and when they tour, people come out. Their shows are sold out, and they are crazy. And so they're making a living. And I think that, they're probably set. You know, I don't have real insight into their financial state. But I did ask Gordon at one point when we were talking, I asked him, you know, when they were recording this record, what was your vision of success? You know, like, what did you think was going to happen? And he said, oh, that's easy. There were two things. One, we would either be a success like, Richard Hell and the Voidoids.
1: Yeah.
0: And get in a van and drive around to a few punk

0: clubs that we could sell out and make a living, or we'd be playing stadiums. Mm. And he said, we had no idea there was anything in between. And they said, so I guess that means we're rock middle class. Mm-hmm. And he also said to me at one point, he said, I think we're the most unknown known band.
1: Yeah.
0: And there's something about that middle ground that, is interesting, but also I think speaks to, Jim, what you were mentioning earlier about Gordon. And, the Violent Femmes have always operated outside of the mainstream. Even at their height of success, they always seemed like they just weren't playing the same game as other acts or the industry. And they've sort of maintained that. But licensing streaming is huge with this record still.
1: So you focused just on the first album. In the years subsequent, there's licensing fights between the guys in the band. They get together, they break up, they reunite. Victor moves on. There's all these other albums. Nick, I admire just focusing on this one record, right? But if you had to sum up the afterlife of the Violent Femmes, what would you say about it? Are you as big a fan of other music that they did, or?
0: Oh, I'm a fan. I'm not an authority like I am on the first record, but what I would say about them is integrity of songwriting throughout. You listen to Gordon's most recent songs and they're good and super interesting and surprising still, And so I think there is a through line of integrity of songwriting and instrumental sophistication still. Mm-hmm. You come back to the fact that Brian is obsessed with jazz. Nobody loves Sun Ra more than Brian Rich, And there's something about that I think keeps their compass point in an interesting way that is organically sort of unique, but just sort of true to them. So other records haven't been as big, right? 1991, they had a hit with Why Do Birds Sing? And they had a great song called American Music.
2: I like American music.
0: Baby. Incredible song. What's interesting about their debut album, came out in 1983, but there is a lot of confusion about when that album actually came out. A lot of people thought it came out in the 90s because the build was so slow, right? And, we mentioned that they've sold 7 million copies of this record. In my mind, that means nothing because I'm remembering all of the dubbed blank cassette tapes I saw as a teenager, which, were everywhere. And so because of the, mysterious album cover, the fact that there were a lot of dubbed cassettes and that the build was so slow, a lot of people don't know this record came out in the early 80s, let alone that some of these songs were written in the 70s, right?
1: Mm-hmm.
0: This record never reached the Billboard, Hot 100 or whatever until 1991. And so it sort of peaked. It just touched the bottom at the same time that Why Do Birds Sing came out, and they had that hit with American Music. Very unusual, slow success story. And I'd describe it as this album going viral via cassette over 8 years.
3: Yeah. We've been talking to Nick Brown about a great book on the Violent Femmes' debut album, self-titled. Nick, thanks so much for enlightening us about it.
0: Thank you guys for having me. I've listened to you guys a million times. This is so great for me to be a part of this.
1: Oh, thank you. That's awfully nice to say.

0: Well, that concludes our discussion on the Violent Femmes. As always, though, we want to hear from you. Leave us a voice message on our website, soundopinions.org. It was a real pleasure, Greg, to live with that album in depth, prepping for this show. I wonder if our listeners are having that experience, too. But what is on the show next week?
1: Next week, Jim, we're going to talk with Jeffrey Himes, who is an expert on the all things Willie Nelson.
0: Oh, yeah.
1: I mean, a massive catalog. 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
0: Thanks, as always, to our Patreon community, especially Lee C. of Brooklyn, who listens to WNYC. 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
2: 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It's 8 o'clock.

0: That's the New Pornographers with Crash Years from their record Together. Ty Segall with The Arms. We heard Spoon before that with Rent I Pay. Nick Cave and the Bad Seeds with Supernaturally, and Dinosaur Jr. at the top of the show. That was Feel the Pain. After the break, music from Elliott Smith, Beulah, and more on Beyond the Edge.
1: Jonathan Wilson has been going against the musical tide ever since he was in high school.
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0: Welcome back to Beyond the Edge. I'm Tracy Ross. Coming up in the next hour, it's a bunch of future music from artists like Can, TV on the Radio, St. Vincent, and more. Still to come in this hour, the Olivia Tremor Control, also Tenement from my favorite of their records. Let's begin this set with Elliott Smith. From his album EXO, this is Sweet Adeline.

0: Beulah with Night Is the Day Turned Inside Out. From their record, The Coast Is Never Clear. We heard Mick Harvey before that with Out of Time Man. The Kinks off of Everybody's in Showbiz, that's Supersonic Rocket Ship. The Be Good Tanyas with a killer cover of Neil Young's For the Turnstiles. And Elliott Smith to begin with Sweet Adeline. After the break, Guided by Voices, the Olivia Tremor Control, and more on Beyond the Edge.
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You're listening to Beyond the Edge. I'm Tracy Ross. Coming up in the next hour, we'll be spending some time in the future with music from Can, also Holly Golightly and the Brokoffs, Sleater-Kinney, and more. I'll start off this set with Radiohead from their record Kid A. This is Optimistic.

Rat-a-tat here with Dura, taking us out of the first hour. We heard Guided by Voices with the official Iron Men rally song, Hive of Hives from Tenement, the Olivia Tremor Control before that with No Growing, and at the top of the set, Radiohead, Optimistic. I'm Tracy Ross. Ahead in the next hour, we'll spend time in the future with music from Leonard Cohen, Sleater-Kinney, Can, and many, many others. All that and more when Beyond the Edge continues.

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1: Welcome back to Beyond the Edge. I'm Tracy Ross. We'll be spending an hour in the future ahead with cuts from TV on the radio and Cloud Nothings, Can the Books, and in this set, Slater Kinney, St. Vincent, and more. But when you're talking about songs about the future, I like to go back to the master, Leonard Cohen, and his song called The Future.

0: That's Wild Flag, a short-lived supergroup featuring two-thirds of Sleater-Kinney, along with Mary Timoney and Rebecca Cole. We heard Sleater-Kinney before that. Apparently the last record that will feature their classic lineup, as drummer Janet Weiss has left the band. It's The Future Is Here from The Center Won't Hold. The Thermals before that with Here's Your Future. We heard St. Vincent with Fear of the Future, and Leonard Cohen with The Future. After the break, we'll continue our forward thinking with songs from Swearin, TV on the Radio, and more on Beyond the Edge.
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0: You're listening to Beyond the Edge. I'm Tracy Ross. In this hour, we are in the future. Still ahead, cuts from Can and The Books. And in this set, I have Cloud Nothings and TV on the Radio. Here's The Kills from their record Blood Pressure's Future Starts Slow.

0: the band Cloud Nothings and their song No Future, No Past from their record Attack on Memory. We heard Swearin' with Future Hell, Alabama Shakes before that with their song Future People. No Future Shock, that was TV on the Radio, and The Kills at the top of the set, Future Starts Slow. Ahead in the final set of the hour, music from Holly Golightly and the Brokoffs, Can, and more on Beyond the Edge.
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0: Welcome back to Beyond the Edge. I'm Tracy Ross. This hour, well, we're spending it in the future. And I've got one more set for you. Can ahead with a classic cut from their discography. Here's The Books from their album, The Lemon of Pink. It's called The Future. Wouldn't that be nice?

Thank you.

That's Can with their epic track Future Days. We heard Wilco within a Future Age, Holly Go Lightly and the Broke-Offs before that with The Future's Here, and I started off that set with The Books and The Future. Wouldn't that be nice? I'm Tracy Ross. That's all I've got for you this time, but be with me again for our next trip beyond the edge.

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It's 9 o'clock.

Good day and hello, besties. My name is Shelby Ashley and welcome to In Rotation, where I play you all of my freshest finds and favorites from all across the musical spectrum. Man, I feel like I have done like a zillion music shows recently because I did Thursday and Friday for Sounds Good this week. And so if you'd like to hear those, I'm pretty sure they are on demand to listen to. But, you know, I love coming back to my baby In Row. We do whatever we want here within reason, you know, but I just love the creative freedom that is In Rotation. And I had so much fun with the brand new music episode a couple weeks ago that I am doing that again. So I have scoured the internets and the music streaming platforms and stuff for a bunch of, I think all of this music is pretty much as fresh as you can get. It is hot off the press, hot off the grill, summertime beginnings type stuff. So to kick things off, this is my girl Olivia Rodrigo with her brand new single, The Cure.

0: was just Charlie XCX with her latest single, SS26. And I wonder what she has in store for her. I don't think she's announced her new album yet, but I wonder what she has in store for us, because she came out with that rock music song. I think I played that on my last episode, actually. And, you know, so on. So she's like leaning into this quote unquote rock era, but it kind of just sounds like the same guitar settings a little bit. I don't know. We'll see. Maybe I'm just a little skeptical, but we'll see what she has in store. Before that was Eka Vandal with her song Levitate Part 1 and 2 off her brand new album, Looking for People to Unfollow. Before that was Bleachers with their song We Should Talk off their brand new album, Everyone for 10 Minutes. That song was okay. I kind of switch it up. I don't want to play the same things all the time. And obviously, this is nothing that I've played before when it comes to all of these songs on here. But, you know, just checking out new stuff. That's what I like about these. It, like, just makes me test the waters a little more and kind of see what else is out there besides my, you know, I kind of tend to steer toward like a pop, a punk, post-hardcore kind of scene. So I like venturing out a little bit. Not that that's the most extreme venture out ever. Anyways, before that was Rainbow Kitten Surprise with their song Never Have I Ever. My brother is a huge fan of them, and I've honestly, if I've listened to them, if I've played them before, it was only just once. So I should really probably check them out more. My brother is a huge fan of them. And before that was Olivia Rodrigo with her brand new hit. That was the Cure off her new album coming out in June called You Look Pretty Sad for a Girl So in Love. I'm excited for that. I can't help it. I love Olivia Rodrigo. I can't help it. Coming up, more brand new music, just like I said we'd have, so stick around.
1: 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Today's WKMS Day sponsor is Susan Hart of Murray, in memory of her husband, Dr. Bill Hart, on their wedding anniversary. It's 10 o'clock.
0: Welcome back to In Rotation. My name is Shelby Ashley, and today I'm bringing you all fresh, brand new music. So to start this set off, this is Lola Young with her new song, From Down Here.

0: And for me, Muse is a bit of a blast from the past, because I really like their, what was it, Uprising, the one with They Will Not Control Us. Anyways, but that was their brand new song, Hexagons, off their album coming out in June, The Wow Signal. Before that was Peach with the song Rainy Day off Soak Volume 1. And I liked the name Peach because that's what my family calls me, so pretty biased in that one. Before that was Lovecat with the song Silent Killer off their brand new album Love Bites. And opening that set up, that was Lola Young with her new single From Down Here. Oh, I love seeing her back. I just love Lola Young so much, and I hope that she's healthy and happy and just thriving, because it kind of seems like she is. So stick around, y'all. I've got one more set of brand spanking new music, so stick around.
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Welcome back to In Rotation, everybody. I've got one more round of brand fresh, hot off the press music for you. So this next song coming up, this is Remi Wolf, her cover of Dancing With Myself.

Finishing off our night, y'all, that was Hammock with The Flaming Lips with the song Chemicals Make You Small off the brand new album. The second coming was A Moonrise. Before that, Hyde with the song Make Me Believe off the new album Hold On To Me Infinitely. Before that, Cigarettes After Sex with the single Twizzler. And I haven't listened to much of them, but I really love that vibe of music for sure. And before that was Remy Wolf with her cover of Dancing With Myself off the album Off Campus, the mixtape. Well, y'all, that's the show for tonight, and I hope you enjoyed it. I love these brand new episodes. I might just make this like a monthly thing. Maybe I'll like keep up with music and do like my favorites of the month. I don't know. Let me know. And you can always let me know what you're listening to when you DM me what's in your rotation on Instagram at WKMSInRotation. The theme song for In Rotation is The Ick by Panic Shack and from WKMS Studios at Murray State University. I've been your host, Shelby Ashley, and thank you so much for stopping by and jamming out with me.

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It's 11 o'clock.

I'm Tracy Ross. This time on Beyond the Edge, join me for music from the Feelies and Can. I have MJ Linderman and Quilt. In this hour, Ty Siegel and Panda Bear. And coming up in this set, I have Horse Girl and Soccer Mommy. Let's begin with Snail Mail. This is Heat Wave.

That was Liz Phair with Girls, Girls, Girls. We heard The Breeders, Do You Love Me Now? And Horse Girl with Rock City. Soccer Mommy before that with Benadryl Dreams. And I began with Snail Mail. That was Heat Wave. Just ahead, Panda Bear, Vampire Weekend, and more on Beyond the Edge.

We're Murray State's 91.3 WKMS with an eclectic mix of music, middays, and evenings. Beyond the Edge continues.

Welcome back to Beyond the Edge. I'm Tracy Ross. Later this hour, I have a classic from the Velvet Underground, also some Ty Segall, Vampire Weekend, and Panda Bear are ahead in this set. Here's the Flaming Lips with their cover of the Grateful Dead's Dark Star.

That was Vampire Weekend with Everlasting Arms. We heard Panda Bear before that with Comfy and Nautica, and Animal Collective with Summertime Clothes. I began with the Flaming Lips and their cover of the Grateful Dead's Dark Star. Coming up, the Velvet Underground, the Rock On Tours, and more on Beyond the Edge.

We're Murray State's 91.3 WKMS, your home for music and news that sound good. Beyond the Edge continues.

You're listening to Beyond the Edge. I'm Tracy Ross. I have the Velvet Underground and the Rock On Tours coming up in this set. This is Ty Segall with the title cut to his record, Possession.

This is an instrumental version of New Order's Too Late from the John Peel Sessions back in 1982, carrying us out of this hour. T-Rex with Bang a Gong. We heard the Velvet Underground with Rock and Roll. The Rock on Tours with Broken Boy Soldier. And Ty Siegel with Possession to begin. I'm Tracy Ross. Next hour, I have music from New York Dolls and Can, MJ Linderman and the Feelies, and much, much more when Beyond the Edge continues.

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We're part of the educational mission of Murray State University. Good evening, it's midnight. I'm Tracy Ross. Beyond the Edge continues.

Welcome back to Beyond the Edge. I'm Tracy Ross. Coming up this hour, join me for music from Iggy Pop and Can. I have the Feelies, Chris Whitley, and more. This is Boy Genius, $20.

0: That was MJ Linderman with Knockin'. We heard Spoon with Knock Knock Knock. Quilt before that with Tired and Buttered. And we heard Speedy Ortiz with Raising the Skate. Boy Genius to begin, $20. Just ahead, New York Dolls, Can, and more on Beyond the Edge.
1: 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Beyond the Edge continues.

0: You're listening to Beyond the Edge. I'm Tracy Ross. Later this hour, I have a set of covers, including Feely's, Chris Whitley, and more. This is Iggy Pop with Dum Dum Boys.
1: What happened to Zeke? Oh, he's dead on a Jones, man. How about Dave? OD'd on alcohol. Oh, what's Rock doing? Now he's living with his mother. How about James? He's gone straight.

That was Can with Oh Yeah. We heard New York Dolls with Personality Crisis and Iggy Pop with Dum Dum Boys. Still to come, Lucius, The Feelies, and more on Beyond the Edge.

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Beyond the Edge continues.

Welcome back to Beyond the Edge. I'm Tracy Ross. I have a set of covers for you. Some Lucius coming up. They're covering Bob Dylan. Here's Chris Whitley with the Jesus and Mary Chain classic, Some Candy Talking.

That was the Apple Zen Stereo covering Neutral Milk Hotel on King of Carrot Flowers Part 3. Lucius covering Bob Dylan, When the Night Comes Falling from the Sky. We heard the Feelies with their version of Patti Smith's Dancing Barefoot, and Chris Whitley covering the Jesus and Mary Chain, Some Candy Talking. I'm Tracy Ross. That's all I've got for you this time, but be with me again for our next trip beyond the edge.

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We're part of the educational mission of Murray State University. I'm Tracy Ross. 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

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We're part of the educational mission of Murray State University.

From the studios of WKMS Murray, Kentucky, this is Classical Encore. Welcome in. I'm John Dressler. I'm glad you're along today for some music I think you'll enjoy, right here on WKMS, your source for classical music. Later this first hour, I have for us Francis Poulenc's Concerto for Two Pianos and Henry Purcell's Ode, Come Ye Sons of Art. But let's open with music from Giuseppe Verdi. The fantasy on La Traviata for flute and piano is based on the fantasies by Emmanuel Krakamp and Giulio Bricaldi, and revised by soloist Emmanuel Paoud. Yoel Gamzu has combined both arrangements to create the orchestral version of the fantasy on La Traviata. Mr. Paoud joins the Rotterdam Philharmonic Orchestra and conductor Yannick Nézet-Séguin now with the music of Verdi.

The fantasy on themes from Verdi's La Traviata. Emmanuel Paud was the flute soloist with the Rotterdam Philharmonic Orchestra. Come Ye Sons of Art, also known as the Ode for Queen Mary's Birthday, was written by Henry Purcell in 1694 and is one of a series of odes in honor of the birthday of Queen Mary II of England. The text of the ode is often attributed to Nahum Tate, who was poet laureate at the time. The ode is scored for pairs of recorders, oboes, and trumpets, plus timpani, strings, basso continuo, and a choir with soprano, alto, and bass soloists. Trevor Pinnock is here to lead the English concert and choir in Come Ye Sons of Art, an ode composed by Henry Purcell.

0: on classical WKMS, music of Henry Purcell, his ode, Come Ye Sons of Art. Trevor Pinnock directed the English Concert and Choir, that recording available on the Archive label. Stay with me as we'll travel to Paris for two pianists in the spotlight simultaneously after these messages.
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0: I'm John Dressler. 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I hope you're well. You're enjoying Classical Encore on listener-supported WKMS. Ahead in the next hour are Four Cornish Dances for Orchestra by Malcolm Arnold, Tchaikovsky's Orchestral Suite No. 1, and Larghetto for Horn and Orchestra by Emmanuel Chabrier. But we move next to my discovery of the week. The premiere of Francis Poulenc's Concerto for Two Pianos and Orchestra was given in September 1932 at the International Society for Contemporary Music in Venice. Poulenc and his childhood friend Jacques Février were the soloists with La Scala Orchestra. Poulenc was gratified by the warm acclaim his work received and later performed the concerto with Benjamin Britten in England in 1945. Our soloists today, Braha Eden and Alexandra Tamir, join the Orchestra de la Suisse Romande for this stirring performance of the Concerto for Two Pianos by Francis Poulenc.

Music there of Francis Poulenc, his concerto for two pianos and orchestra. The Orchestra de la Suisse Romande featured soloists Braha Eden and Alexandra Tamir. I hope you'll be with me for hour two of more classical encore featuring music of Emmanuel Chabrier, Malcolm Arnold, and Peter Tchaikovsky after these messages.

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The Town and Gown Community Band performs June 2nd at 7:30 p.m. at the Rotary Amphitheater in Central Park. They celebrate the 4th of July at 7 p.m. at Murray State's Lovett Auditorium, along with the Chorale. All are welcome. This is WKMS FM HD Murray, WKMD HD Madisonville, and WKMT Fulton with news and music and

0: 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We're part of the educational mission of Murray State University.
1: Welcome back to Classical Encore. John Dressler here along with you for some music I think you'll enjoy. Great to have you here for the music on listener-supported WKMS, your place to compose yourself with smooth classics. Ahead this hour are Tchaikovsky's Orchestral Suite No. 1 and the set of four Cornish dances by Malcolm Arnold. Just now, though, music for solo horn from France. Emmanuel Chabrier, the late 19th century French lawyer turned self-taught composer, wrote his Larghetto for horn in 1875. Resembling an opera aria for French horn, the work is very lyrical and expressive, calling to mind a lament, perhaps. The orchestral accompaniment is light and includes just pairs of woodwinds, timpani, and strings. Herman Baumann is our featured soloist today. He joins conductor Kurt Mazur and the Gewandhaus Orchestra Leipzig for this music of Emmanuel Chabrier.

We enjoyed that performance of Larghetto for horn and orchestra by Emmanuel Chabrier. Soloist Hermann Baumann and the Gewandhaus Orchestra Leipzig were led by Kurt Mazur. In Malcolm Arnold's Four Cornish Dances, we can hear a highly developed sense of humor Cornish people have. Many are seafaring folk, and it's a land of male voice choirs, brass bands, Methodism, and May Day festivals. The deserted engine houses of the tin and copper mines bear silent witness to the hard-working and underappreciated Cornish people, and these ruins radiate a strange and sad beauty. But let's enjoy this set of dances that show a happier side of Cornwall, thanks to composer Malcolm Arnold.

0: on classical WKMS, music of English composer Malcolm Arnold, his Four Cornish Dances. The Philharmonia was conducted by Bryden Thompson. Music of Peter Tchaikovsky is just ahead. Stay with me.
1: 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She says sometimes the genre is underappreciated.
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Tchaikovsky's Orchestral Suite No. 1 in D minor was completed in 1875. Several critics have stated that since Tchaikovsky used specific pre-classical types for the outer movements, his model for this work was probably the Baroque suite. And indeed, the work has five specific movements: introduction and fugue, divertimento, intermezzo, miniature march, scherzo, and finally a gavotte. Neville Mariner and the Stuttgart Radio Symphony Orchestra bring us the Orchestral Suite No. 1 by Peter Tchaikovsky.

Music thereof, Peter Tchaikovsky, Orchestral Suite No. 1 in D minor. Neville Mariner led the Stuttgart Radio Symphony Orchestra, that recording available on the Capriccio label. I'm John Dressler. Thanks for being my guest today for Classical Encore. I look forward to hosting you again on another segment of Classical Encore here on listener-supported WKMS, your source for music for heart, mind, and spirit.

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0: 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I'm Aisha Roscoe.
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0: This is Week in Edition from NPR News. I'm Aisha Roscoe. 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
1: Coming up, we get tips for great road trips into the California countryside. 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
3: If you go to a rodeo, you won't forget it. You may not love it. You may have some strange memories of it or something, but you won't forget it.
1: We'll look at the world of rodeo cowboys and the legends of the classic saddle bronc competition, just like you see pictured on the Wyoming license plate. And what do you think of when you see a bald eagle soar across the sky?
4: 10, 15 years ago, we didn't see very many bald eagles, but now we're seeing them all the time. The population has rebounded.
1: Hear what a remarkable journey the species has taken. It's just ahead on Travel with Rick Steves. Come along.
5: Live from NPR News in Washington, I'm Windsor Johnston. The White House says a potential agreement involving Iran has been largely negotiated. NPR's Dia Hadid reports the Trump administration says it's finalizing the details.
6: Trump says final aspects of a deal with Iran are, quote, currently being discussed and will be announced shortly. He says as part of the agreement, the Strait of Hormuz will be reopened. It's unclear if that means the key energy

0: The supply route will return to how it was being operated before the US and Israel began their war. Iran has since insisted on more control. It's also unclear if the deal includes an agreement on the fate of Iran's enriched uranium, or whether that will be deferred. Trump says they're closer to a deal after a call with leaders from the Gulf and the region, including mediator Pakistan, to discuss a memorandum of understanding. He says he separately had a call with the Israeli Prime Minister, Benjamin Netanyahu. Dear Hadid, NPR News, New Delhi.
1: Iran has not officially responded to the latest peace proposal. Global crude oil prices remain above $100 a barrel as the passage through the Strait of Hormuz remains tightly constrained. NPR's Camila Domonoske reports.
2: Before the U.S. and Israel attacked Iran, more than 100 ships passed through the Strait of Hormuz on a typical day. In the first 3 weeks of May, it was more like 5 to 15 ships a day, most along a route controlled by Iran, according to the trade intelligence group Kepler. The world has been tapping into stockpiles to make up for the crude that can't get through the strait, but that can't continue forever. Even if a deal to reopen the strait is struck soon, a best-case scenario, it could take months for oil markets to fully recover from this disruption. Camila Domonoske, NPR News.
1: The White House briefly went into lockdown last night after a Secret Service agent shot and killed a man authorities say opened fire near a security checkpoint. In a post on social media, President Trump praised the Secret Service, thanking them for acting swiftly. He also reiterated his call for tighter security around the White House complex. The search for missing miners continues following a gas explosion in northern China on Friday. At least 82 workers were killed in the blast. The BBC's Stephen McDonnell is at the site of the mine.
3: As the search continues for any workers still trapped, robots which can detect toxic gases have been sent into parts of the Liuxingyu coal mine. According to state media reports, these robots can send real-time video, use infrared thermal imagery, and have an element of explosion-proof protection. Apart from halting work here, Tongzhou Group, the company operating this mine, has been ordered to suspend production at three other coal mines.
1: The BBC's Stephen McDonald reporting. This is NPR News in Washington. AAA says the price of regular gas is now about $4.51 per gallon. That's $1.33 more than it was a year ago at this time. The Memorial Day weekend is expected to be one of the busiest travel periods of the year, with more than 39 million Americans traveling by car. California Governor Gavin Newsom has declared a state of emergency in Orange County following a hazardous chemical incident at an aerospace facility. Jill Replogle from the LAist reports tens of thousands of residents have been evacuated.
4: Officials say they've been reaching out to experts around the country to try to figure out how to safely depressurize a tank full of a toxic and highly flammable compound known as MMA, used in manufacturing plastics. First responders have been able to keep the tank from cracking or exploding thus far by spraying water on the tank to keep the temperature down. But progress has fluctuated since the crisis started Thursday afternoon. Drones are monitoring the temperature, but officials say they don't know how much advance warning they'll be able to give if the tank fails or how long residents might be out of their homes. Governor Gavin Newsom has declared an emergency, and a fifth emergency shelter was opened Saturday evening for evacuees. For NPR News, I'm Jill Replogle in Orange County.
1: The Justice Department has taken down online records tied to January 6 Capitol riot prosecutions. The Trump administration says the material amounted to political messaging. Critics argue the move is an attempt to rewrite the history of the attack. This is NPR News.
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8: Today on Travel with Rick Steves, we'll hear how one pioneer family hangs on to a vestige of the Old West by working the rodeo circuit. We'll get inspired to explore the best of California on a road trip beyond the big cities, and hear what the American bald eagle has had to endure as a national symbol that's had to dodge extinction twice in the last century. A backdrop of sandstone mountains painted shades of orange, yellow, and red, where cattle line the bluffs and tourists climb the canyon walls. This is where the Wright family spends their time, breaking cattle and carrying on the traditional American cowboy ways. Journalist John Branch spent time with Utah's fabled Saddle Bronc rodeo family, following the challenges tied to holding on to the dwindling cowboy lifestyle. He joins us now to detail the trials and tribulations of the Wrights, a name that's won championships and worked the land outside Zion National Park for over a century. John, thanks for being here.
9: I'm glad to be here. Thank you, Rick.
8: So I want to talk about the Wrights in a minute, this family that is sort of synonymous with rodeos. But let's talk about rodeos first. In a way, it's kind of the original Wild West pastime. Talk a bit how the rodeo represents cowboy culture as a real cultural force.
9: Yeah, sure. That goes back to, what, the late 1800s, you know, Buffalo Bill days of these contests that would take place of roping and riding and trying to jump on the back of a saddle bronc. And that part of that culture has stuck with us in sometimes sentimental ways, the way that old Western movies do. You know, the world has moved on, but these rodeos are kind of stuck in the past as sort of an emblem of what is moving away, what is leaving them behind. And yeah, they've been going on for 130 years, and people sometimes are surprised to know that there are still 700, 800, 900 rodeos a year in the United States. Unless you live in a small town, you may not realize that, or may not realize that there's more than just the one that you know about that right. Your Lions Club puts on or something, but they're all over the place if you're looking for them.
8: Now, on the cover of your book, The Last Cowboy is a Pioneer Family in the New West, there's a silhouette of a cowboy on a bucking bronco, and it just seems like this saddle bronc, that's sort of like the pinnacle of all this rodeo activity. There's lots of other activities, but why is the saddle bronc, why is this 8 seconds on a bucking bronco the big deal?
9: Yeah, so saddle bronc is kind of the classic rodeo event. It's the one that's pictured on the Wyoming license plate, that silhouette. It's the one where real cowboys say, well, we all know what it's like to try to saddle a horse and try to control it. That's what we do on the farm or on the ranch all the time. Mm-hmm. We would never get on a horse without a saddle, and we would certainly never get on a bull. Those seem to be a little bit crazy, but to hardcore, longtime cowboys, saddle bronc is a classic event.
8: And these broncos are bred to throw the person riding them off.
9: Yeah, it's not unlike racehorses, right? They're bred, and they will hand down from generation to generation. You'll sort of see the same names come through generation after generation of these famous bucking horses.
8: And if you've never really watched it, you know, go to YouTube and search for it, saddle bronc. I mean, it's amazing. You call it like being in an 8-second car accident.
9: Yeah, I have no urge to do this. And when you see it up close and personally, you realize what they are going through is crazy. I spent a lot of time around a lot of sports, and that's one that I have spent a lot of time close up, and I still would not do it.
8: And you look at the cowboy before they turn the bronco loose, and he's there. He knows he's in for hell on a saddle in just a moment, and then they open that gate.
9: And they open that gate and they don't know what's going to happen. And it's amazing because they travel long ways. They do an 8-second ride. If they're lucky, they do an 8-second ride after 24 hours or 48 hours of traveling to get to this one place, to this one rodeo in this one small town. And here's your chance. And you have 8 seconds. And if you get bucked off, you get $0. And maybe you get hurt. If you stay on, you have a chance to be in the money.
8: Now, you've traveled quite a bit to write your book, The Last Cowboys. From a traveler's point of view, what would you advise if somebody wants to dip into that culture? Where would we go and how would we do it best?
9: Yeah, so if you live in the Western U.S., I think it's pretty easy. You probably have a rodeo that comes once a year to someplace not too far from you. And that can be a tiny town like Stonyford, California, or Springville, California. If you live in Oregon or Northwest, get yourself to Pendleton when the Pendleton Rodeo comes along.
8: Where have you enjoyed it?
9: I love places like Clovis, California. I used to work in Fresno, and Clovis has a nice rodeo. Colorado Springs has the Pikes Peak or Bust Rodeo. And the National Finals Rodeo, which is where the Super Bowl of Rodeo in Las Vegas in December. 10 nights of a sold-out arena, 17,000 people. It's crazy. And to watch the cowboy culture take over Las Vegas and take over the casinos, it's this wonderful culture clash. If you have a chance to be in Las Vegas in December during the National Finals Rodeo.
8: This is Travel with Rick Steves. We're talking with New York Times sports journalist John Branch, and he's taken us inside the world of one family of saddle bronc riders, the Wrights, with his book, The Last Cowboys, a pioneer family in the New West. He's also the author of Side Country, Tales of Death and Life from the Backroads of Sports. Now, you're telling the story by getting to know a family, and it's a family that dominates rodeo. I just can't believe these guys, the Wrights. You know, there's a lot of wannabe cowboys, but these guys are the real deal. What is it about the Wrights?
9: Well, it took a family of 13 kids, 7 boys, and all the boys, thanks to the dad, sort of got into rodeo back 10, 20 years ago. And then these boys started having more boys. So now you have 2 generations of Wrights that are dominating saddle bronc. You know, 4 or 5 of the best saddle bronc riders of any of the past 10 or 12 years are Wrights. You know, it'd be like the Manning brothers if you had 5 or 6 Manning brothers that were all winning Super Bowls. They're dominating that particular event. And they're all sort of built the same. They're all sort of built like 5'8", pretty thin but muscular, kind of wiry. And apparently a wonderful sense of balance and a lack of fear.
8: It's a team sport. You wrote about how it looks like a solo sport, but there's really some team action going on there.
9: Yeah, you don't realize this when you're driving around the West on vacation in the summer, but I can now spot the rodeo trucks. And inside each of those trucks is a camper with usually 4 cowboys in it. And those guys are sharing rides back and forth to rodeos all around the West. And so you're usually moving in packs of 4 cowboys. And those guys are all helping each other with the saddles, helping each other with advice, whatever.
8: And it's grueling. When they're on the road, they can do 3 rodeos in one weekend.
9: Yeah, these guys are a lot of them are putting 100,000 miles in their trucks each year.
8: What's the financial payoff?
9: Well, if you're among the best, you might make $500,000. That'd be the very top, $500,000 in earnings every year. But of course, it costs a lot of money for that truck and the tires and the gas and all that.
8: And medical bills.
9: And medical bills. You hope to have a spouse with a good medical plan.
8: Oh my goodness. Now, when you think about this culture, this cowboy culture, you know, it's rituals that keep a culture strong in so many ways. And there are cowboy rituals. You wrote about how they start and they end the season with the ritual of the branding day. What is that and why it's important?
9: Yeah, so the Wrights, like a lot of families, they raise cattle. That's their bread and butter is the cattle business. And they have a small herd outside of Zion National Park in southern Utah. And every year when the calves are born, after they're a few months old, they bring the family together and they spend the weekend there gathering the herd from hundreds of acres, and they bring them all together and corral them and then brand the young ones.
8: New York Times sports journalist John Branch is bringing us a modern look at the old American West on Travel with Rick Steves. His book about the first family of saddle bronc riders, the Wrights of Southern Utah, is called The Last Cowboys, a pioneer family in the New West. You're writing about the Wrights, the Wright family, in this book. They're a business. They have a big ranch. They own 1,200 acres of land and lease a lot more than that from the government. Part of the book's plot is just the family struggling to stay in business. You have one quote that sort of indicates that they've got to get with the modern world and monetize things. The quote is, "If the modern world is closing in on our ranch, maybe it's time to take advantage of the modern world instead of running from it. Maybe the past really was the answer to the future." So what does that mean, that they're just going to start becoming a tourist attraction?
9: Yeah. I mean, for most of 150 years, they were on their own. Nobody was around. They loved having this land and nobody around them to bother them. And as tourism has crept into Zion and that area around what they call Hurricane in southern Utah, more and more people are coming. And that land is getting to be so valuable that it doesn't make a lot of sense to run cattle on it anymore. And so the Wrights are really in this weird dilemma where it's become expensive enough that maybe they should move out, but they've also been there for 150 years. So maybe what they're trying to wrestle with is, maybe we let these tourists in and welcome them in. And maybe we start doing a dude ranch or start doing our own little rodeos and trying to figure out how we can blend these two things together.
8: Kind of sad. Don't you think it's kind of sad?
9: it's sad. I mean, it presents some opportunity, but I think if they had their druthers, they would rather just go back to the past.
8: It seems like it's a metaphor for the American cowboy culture. People who live in the city, they don't probably think too much about cowboy culture, but it's an honest goodness slice or thread.

0: whether there is enough in terms of historical venues and natural venues really to fill a day. And some of those include the Columbia State Historic Park, which is the most concentrated of the gold country destinations. It's really a living museum with docents dressed in period costume, etc. You can take a stagecoach ride. You can go mining for gold and drink your sarsaparilla soda.
1: There you go. If you're traveling with kids, you've got lots to do there. You've got, that was Columbia State Historic Park, right?
0: Correct.
1: Yep. Ride a stagecoach, drink some sarsaparilla. There's another place where you can ride a steam train, an old steam train.
0: That's Railroad 1897 State Historic Park down in Jamestown.
1: All right. And so history buffs would enjoy that. Also, I like the thought that, like in I guess you wrote, the only coastal town designated as a historic preserved site, Mendocino. Sounds lovely. I've never been there.
0: Oh, you've never been to Mendocino?
1: No.
0: Oh. This is a little beyond reach for a one-day trip from San Francisco. It's a place you'd probably opt for to overnight. This kind of New England-style village on its peninsula is very lonesome, but it has a absolutely fantastic setting there, surrounded atop the cliffs by fantastic coastal vistas. I'm just walking around the town itself, little town full of clapboard houses, is rewarding itself, although there are specific venues around Mendocino that you would probably want to add to a day just walking around the old hilltop town.
1: Now, there's something called a pygmy forest. What is a pygmy forest?
0: Well, this is in Van Dam State Park, and you have various ecosystems there. And a pygmy forest is a specific vegetation type of trees that are almost bonsai, and they're a result of cold mist, little sun that stunt the growth of the forest, and it has its own peculiarity. And walking amongst them is shrouded forest is a fabulous experience. Rhododendrons growing wild there amongst the pygmy forest.
1: You know, there's so much nature, there's so much history, there's so much also potential for tourism, which does turn a lot of places into kind of, like, they can get kind of kitschy. But you've worked to try to steer people around that. It seems like Eureka would be a breath of fresh air in a lot of ways, worth checking out.
0: Oh, absolutely. And not least because it's the furthest north of the cities in California, right there on the coast. Yeah. So because of its distance from the main cities, it doesn't get as much visitation as other places. But it retains its historic feel as a lumbering and old fishing center. Of course, lumbering for the redwoods. And of course, nearby, we have to mention it, is the Avenue of the Giants.
1: Yeah.
0: And if I have a top experience that I enjoyed motorcycling throughout California, it is the ride, the sinuous, sweeping one-lane road through the Avenue of the Giants of the Redwood Forests. Absolutely sensational.
1: Oh, I can imagine. I don't ride a motorcycle, but I'd love to be in the back of yours and just kind of arcing through there, huh?
0: Well, I usually only take women on the back of my motorcycle, Rick.
1: But come on.
0: We'll do it in the car.
1: Okay, in the car. That's good. Okay. This is Travel with Rick Steves. We're talking with Christopher P. Baker. His book is Perfect Day California, and it's highlighting the 29 best day plans you could have while visiting California, most of them within easy striking distance of Los Angeles or San Francisco. You know, Chris, when we travel, I know this when I'm helping people travel around Europe, a lot of times there's redundancy. You know, how many Madonnas and children are you going to see? How many hill towns are you going to climb to check out? How many cathedrals are you going to see? And you need to sort through that. Are you going to see Oxford and Cambridge? No, see one or the other, because you want to make up time for something entirely different. How do you deal with that in California? Because you do have a lot of choices. You got a lot of beaches. You got a lot of historic missions. You got a lot of scenic drives. You got a lot of wineries. Did you think about that as you were putting this together, this book?
0: Oh, absolutely. I think you answered it there in your own question, because there is so much diversity. So, yes, I did absolutely focus on the need to cater to all tastes, as it were.
1: Yeah.
0: But throughout, the one common denominator is my desire to focus on what would I personally like to experience, combine diversity, but the top venues. And then what are the secondary things that would really appeal maybe to more specific interests?
1: Yeah. So getting back to this redundancy thing, Chris, just in a very unapologetic blitz kind of way, I'm going to ask you, if you're going to sort through all these things, what would be your favorite beach, your favorite historic mission, your favorite scene?

0: scenic drive in your favorite winery, okay?
1: You don't
0: have to be exactly right, but just blurt out, if you're going to do one beach, what's your favorite beach?
1: Oh, gosh. I love Stinson Beach because I've got fond memories when I lived up in the Bay Area.
0: Stinson Beach.
1: Stinson Beach is in the book.
0: Okay.
1: So it would be an option from Sausalito. You have a chapter on Sausalito because it combines getting to Stinson Beach north of Sausalito on the Pacific coast.
0: So that's a coast. That's not on the bay. It's on the coast, and it's north of the Golden Gate Bridge.
1: Yeah. It involves a beautiful drive that is perfect to combine with Muir Woods.
0: Oh, good.
1: Up over the coastal mountains, a scenic drive. If you love driving as I do, it's a fabulous experience. You drop down to Stinson Beach, which is several miles long, very popular for fishing, but also you can just walk that beach, you know, 2 or 3 miles, and it ends at Bolinas Lagoon with fabulous birding, etc.
0: Nice.
1: You may be lucky enough to see whales offshore. So.
0: All right. Historic mission.
1: Historic mission. Well, we have 21 missions, of course. Probably the Santa Barbara mission, because it is still an active mission.
0: Ah.
1: You still have monks there, and it is one, probably the most best preserved of the missions.
0: Wow.
1: And so, in my book, it is one of the two major profile destinations for Santa Barbara.
0: And it gives you a good excuse to make that effort to go to Santa Barbara from Los Angeles. And do the monks welcome you there?
1: Oh, absolutely. Sure. I mean, for the most part, they're hidden away.
0: Yeah.
1: You know, you've got the touristy venue side of it, right, and then the more reserved, peaceful.
0: All right. A great place if you're on a motorcycle. You've already said the Redwood Forest. Another one, other than the Redwood Forest.
1: Oh, you know, I would probably add a destination that I couldn't even put in the book, because I really wished it was 30 destinations, just because the page count is not there, and that is the Owens Valley. But let's deal with what is in the book. Well, most of these destinations are actually not focused on drives per se. Oh, I know, Lassen Volcano National Park.
0: Oh.
1: That would be a full-day loop drive around the volcano out of Redding.
0: Nice.
1: And that is a sensational experience, not just for anybody who wants that kind of geological 101 with stops, but it is a scenic highlight.
0: Is it a nicely paved small road, like a two-lane road or a one-lane road?
1: And that's exactly right. Of course, it's a national park highway. Yeah. It's well-maintained.
0: Nice.
1: And it's beautiful. It would be the equivalent maybe of doing Crater Lake up in Oregon.
0: Ah, Crater Lake. I've done that. And I've also, there's like a long driveway. There's like a 10-mile long. It feels like you're on some rich person's driveway. You know, it's just almost one lane and it's just perfectly smooth. And it goes all around the volcano in Sicily, Mount Etna. And when you talk about Lassen,
1: I've not done that, but
0: it'd be something like that.
1: I can imagine it's similar.
0: Yeah. All right. And then we can't go to all the wineries. What's your favorite winery experience?
1: There's no doubt about it. It's highlighted in the book, and that is the Hess Collection in Napa Valley.
0: The which collection?
1: Hess. H-E-S-S.
0: H-E-S-S.
1: The Hess Collection is the name of the winery.
0: All right.
1: The wines are obviously Hess. That is the name of the owner of the winery. But it is remarkable because it is in a 1903 historic building, but it also has one of the best private art galleries in the world, and certainly within California, an outstanding museum of contemporary art inside the winery.
0: You can be sipping your wine as you wander through the gallery?
1: I don't think that is actually permitted.
0: But, that's...
1: you would separate the two out. You would take in whichever you wish to do first.
0: Okay.
1: You'd have your wine sampling, and then you'd take the winery tour and or do the art museum.
0: There you go. One of the most rewarding states in the Union for an enjoyable road trip has just got to be California, if you can budget for the high price of gas. Christopher P. Baker is our guest right now on Travel with Rick Steves to offer ideas for day trips from the big cities and other routes that might take a few days. Chris highlights the variety of the Golden State in his book Perfect Day California, with daily itineraries for the discerning traveler. Chris's website includes links to his articles, books, and tours he's leading in Cuba and Colombia. That's at ChristopherPBaker.com. Christopher, your book has been so much fun to read through, and I noticed in every destination, you've got a favorite restaurant. Let's just say I was going to ask you to take me out to dinner tonight, and you wanted to give me an experience that would make me want to come back to California again and again and again.
1: Ooh, good question. Well, I've got a whole range of restaurants here. Some of them are really upscale, well-known venues that, for example, in Los Angeles. But I think I'd probably...
2: I like funky places, kind of family-run, yeah, where yeah, I feel the pulse of the
1: sure,
2: community
1: that's what
2: the
1: I'm,
2: culture.
1: That's
2: yeah.
1: what I'm going to take you to. And that's Lola's Mexican Cuisine in Long Beach. This is a real... it's iconic for Mexican, real grandmother's cooking. And in fact, the owner states quite frankly that he learned much of his techniques and recipes from his grandmother.
2: Okay, this is so this Long is, Beach, this, and what's the name again?
1: Long Beach. It's called Lola's Mexican Cuisine.
2: Oh, Lola. Oh, okay, Lola. Great. Yeah. I'll see you there. What time?
1: Can we do tomorrow?
2: Tomorrow. All right. Yeah. Christopher Baker, congratulations on this book, Perfect Day California, and I'm sure that'll bring a lot of people a lot of travel joy. Happy travels.
1: Thank you.

0: 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Click, clank, open up a door, boys. Front door, back door, clickety, clack, take you riding in my car.
1: It nearly went extinct twice in the 20th century. Jack Emerson Davis is a distinguished professor of history at the University of Florida in Gainesville. He's written a cultural and natural history on the American bald eagle and how its changing fortunes amplify the nation's history. Hear about the improbable journey of the bald eagle and why it's a conservation success story that we can all be proud of. Next on Travel with Rick Steves.
2: For the last century, drones have been touted as an ethical advancement in war. But are they?
3: If you want to kill in war and you believe that that war is something that increases your national security, then you want to be effective as possible. And so the drone is an effective way to kill in that regard.
2: The evolution of drone warfare on the next Throughline from NPR.
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6: Mina Soraya, we come from Suriname, and I cry with Rick Steves. I'm Soraya, from Suriname, and that was Surinamese for I Travel with Rick Steves. Mina Soraya, and I cry with Rick Steves. Thank you. Grantangi. Bon day.
1: No other bird in American history has been the object of so much admiration and cruelty as the bald eagle. As historian Jack E. Davis sees it, the national symbol that came close to extinction twice in the 20th century demonstrates our country's tenuous relationship with the natural world. And the eagle's fortitude speaks to our hopes for the future. Jack Davis has written a cultural and natural history called The Bald Eagle, The Improbable Journey of America's Bird. He joins us now on Travel with Rick Steves from the studios of WUFT at the University of Florida, where he teaches history and humanities. Jack, welcome.
7: Thank you.
1: Thanks for being with us, and thanks for giving Americans an opportunity to get to know our bird a little better. You know, after reading through your book, it just occurred to me, the eagle is like, it's everywhere. It's on the Capitol Dome, it's on military insignias, it's on top of flagpoles, it's on tattoos. It's like the star of the Great Seal of the USA. What is it about this bird?
7: Well, I think, of course, the image is everywhere, and the living species wasn't always that way, which we can talk about in a minute. But the eagle conveys attributes that we associate with the United States, strength and courage and freedom. It's a handsome bird, and it's also highly recognizable, or at least adults are, with their white heads and their white tails and their dark bodies.
1: Is it kind of the way we want to see ourselves? Is this one bird that we think, you know, in our own pride represents us well?
7: I think so. I think that's part of it. Eagles, of course, have been on nation-state insignia dating back to the ancient Romans and the Greeks. But the eagles that were part of that heraldry tended to be non-ornithological. They didn't represent any particular species. The bald eagle is the first one that's identifiable as a species, and it's an appropriate one because the bald eagle lives only in North America. So it's truly an all-American bird.
1: So, I mean, it's not that clear. I mean, you know, I think of an eagle as a noble raptor, but settlers, farmers, they kind of scorned them for a while, according to your book.
7: They did scorn them for quite a while when the Continental Congress adopted the Great Seal of the United States in 1782. The image of the bald eagle on the front of the seal became hugely popular, but the species itself was not. It's a top predator, and it was treated like other predators such as mountain lions and coyotes and wolves and bears. And so an eagle seen was an eagle to be shot to protect livestock or backyard chickens, for that matter.
1: You wrote how Ben Franklin actually liked the wild turkey better.
7: If we can trust Ben Franklin, but he did write in a letter to his daughter comparing the quote-unquote morality of the wild turkey with the bald eagle. He referred to the wild turkey as industrious, courageous bird, and the bald eagle as a rank coward and thief.
8: So what was the I mean, we talked about it going back to ancient Roman times and so on, but here in our hemisphere, what about Native Americans? I assume eagles were around before white settlers.
7: Yes, the best we can tell is that bald eagles have been around for a million years. At least fossil evidence of today indicates that. For many Native peoples, bald eagles were and are a spirit bird dating back thousands of years. You know, the messengers between Earth and lost ancestors and the Creator. So the eagle's feathers and body parts have long been used in religious ceremonies of many Native groups.
8: So did that make the eagle hunted actually by Native Americans for their need for eagle feathers for their spiritual rituals?
7: Yes, they did. They did hunt eagles. They did not hunt them in excess. They took what they needed. Generally, there was elaborate ceremony around the hunting of an eagle and taking it from the wild, and a designated eagle catcher or killer.
8: Yeah, I think you've even got a photograph in your book of an eagle catcher, and it's it just occurred to me, wow, somebody had the role of being an eagle catcher because they needed that to feather their rituals.
7: That's exactly right. No Native group is identical to another Native group, and so they had their separate rituals. Some Native people, such as the Zuni, didn't kill eagles, but they would take eaglets out of a nest. As long as there were at least two eaglets in a nest, they would only take one, and they would raise that eagle in a stockade, and they would pluck its feathers, but they wouldn't kill it.
8: This is Travel with Rick Steves, and we're getting a closer look at America through its relationship with the natural world with historian Jack E. Davis. Jack's written The Bald Eagle, The Improbable Journey of America's Bird, to explain the plight of the bald eagle in the USA and its role in how America sees itself. Jack teaches at the University of Florida and writes about the importance of the Gulf of Mexico as America's sea in his earlier book called The Gulf. That title earned him a Pulitzer Prize in history. We have links to Jack's work with this week's show. It's at ricksteves.com/radio. So the eagle, when I grew up, it was kind of big news that, oh, the eagle is an endangered species, and how can America's bird be endangered? Tell us a little background on the struggle that the eagle has had in the last century just to survive.
7: Yeah, you know, Rick, you and I are both baby boomers, so an eagle was a rare sight when we were growing up. You grew up in Washington. You may have seen more than what I saw in Florida, which was zero. But after Congress passed the 1940 Bald Eagle Protection Act to bring it back from the brink of extinction, 5 years later, DDT was released to the general market. And DDT had a devastating impact on all sorts of wildlife, bird life, also fish life. And the bald eagle is a fishing raptor. It'll eat birds, it'll eat land animals, but it prefers fish. And so not only did DDT get into the blood system of bald eagles and cause them to have nest failures, DDT also robbed them of much of their food sources, as did habitat destruction. As I said earlier, you and I are baby boomers, and the population in the United States was booming, and so was construction and robbing wildlife of much of its habitat. Mm. So by 1963, the nesting population of bald eagles in the lower 48 had reached its nadir. There were fewer than 500 nesting pairs in the lower 48 states.
8: Holy cow, it got down to 500 couples?
7: Yes, that's correct.
8: That's less than 1,000 birds. So we actually turned the corner, and now, I mean, yeah, you're right. When I was a kid, when you saw an eagle, that was, you'd stop the car, you know. Now it's not that way.
7: That's right. And I think that's one reason why we really love the bald eagle and we're so excited to see it. I call it a poke the guy in the ribs next to you moment of excitement when you see a bald eagle.
8: Yeah.
7: Because, you know, 10, 15 years ago, we didn't see very many bald eagles, but now we're seeing them all the time. The population has rebounded beyond everybody's expectation, even scientists who worked in bald eagle restoration. And the estimated population continent-wide is now 500,000, which is equal to the estimated population that existed at the time Europeans first arrived in North America.
9: That's 500-fold what it was at its low point, and that's quite a success for a society to actually take a concern about something in nature and bring it back to health. That is quite a success story, isn't it?
7: It's a wonderful success story. It's one of the great conservation success stories in American history, I would argue. You know, in bringing the bald eagle back to life, what we did was we cleaned up its habitat. And, of course, we share that habitat. We cleaned up the waters around the country, the bays and bayous and rivers and the coastal waters, places where we swim and fish. In the 1970s, the beginning of the 1970s, barely one-third of the nation's waters were safe for swimming and fishing. And that was eagle habitat, but also our habitat.
9: You know, we should do more to celebrate those kind of successes, to embolden us to aim higher, you know, to take care of the environment.
7: I agree with you. In fact, you just identified my next book, which will be a history of environmental successes.
9: I think
7: readers get a little bit too much doom and gloom, you know, the grim and the tragic. And there's plenty of grim and tragic in the Bald Eagle's history with America. But there's also redemption and restoration.
9: Mm-hmm.
7: And so I wrote this book in part because I wanted to give readers a break from the doom and the gloom.
9: Good for you. To know the success story. When you read through it, you just feel good. You're rooting for the eagle as a species, and you're rooting for our society to do something about a problem that was going to lead this beautiful bird to extinction. And Jack, correct me if I'm wrong, but this national bird is kind of handy as a national bird because you can see it all over America, from Alaska all the way to Florida. Where would we look to find the bald eagle?
7: Where you are guaranteed to see bald eagles is in Alaska at the Chilkat Bald Eagle Preserve near Haines. Any time of the year, you can go there and you'll get a good show. But there are other places in the lower 48. Real Foot National Wildlife Refuge in Tennessee is another wonderful place. North Platte National Wildlife Refuge in Nebraska. The Klamath River Basin, or the Klamath Basin out near you in Oregon and California, is another wonderful place. And right here in north central Florida, one of my favorite places to go see eagles is at Loch Lusa Lake in Hawthorne, Florida. But also one of the funnest places I went to a few years ago was Conowingo Dam in northern Maryland. Not only were there hundreds of eagles, but there were hundreds of photographers there.
9: Wow. Now, is it a seasonal thing? Is it like, hey, it's eagle watching time? Or can you just go to these places anytime and expect to see a beautiful eagle soaring in the sky?
7: The best time to see eagles is usually from fall through spring. The summertime, they're on the move, they're migrators, and you might not get as lucky during the summertime.
9: Are there certain opportunities to just marvel at their massive nests that these raptors build?
7: Yeah, so nesting season varies across the country, but it's generally from November through late spring. You can see their nests. They are huge nests. They are the largest nest in North America.
9: Hmm.
7: And let me tell you, those nests are just beautifully constructed. They're a true wonder.
9: Jack E. Davis teaches history and humanities at the University of Florida. He's written 10 books, including The Bald Eagle, The Improbable Journey of America's Bird. Jack was named Florida House Distinguished Author in 2024, and he won a Pulitzer for his earlier book about the Gulf. You can hear our conversation on that topic at ricksteves.com/radio. There's something, well, obviously majestic about eagles soaring high above. Just to observe an eagle, it's both graceful and powerful. And you've done a lot of thought about just the physical presence of an eagle. I mean, you wrote about how when you're standing close to an eagle and it takes off, there's just this explosion of wind power, and you get a sense of how strong this bird is. Talk a little bit about just the grace and the power of our national bird.
7: I mean, you described it really nicely. Grace and power really go with this bird in flight. I sort of compare them with, you know, fighter jets or, you know, a Top Gun. And they are expert maneuvers. They have just the ideal wingspan that allows them to soar, but also to maneuver in tight turns. They are fast. Somebody here locally has recorded them flying above the water 60, 70 miles an hour. And there is just a lot of power behind them.
9: What advice would you give us to know how to look at an eagle when it's soaring around or wherever we are?
7: Well, first you want to look for the white head and white tail, which is only common to the adults. They reach their mature years at 4 or 5 years. And the young eagles, which are the same size as the adults, when they're first out of the nest, tend to be almost a solid chocolate brown. And through the years, they start becoming mottled with white. But what to look for is sometimes it's hard to distinguish them between vultures. And the two birds tend to hang out together. They both soar.
9: Mm. You know, Jack, it's interesting you brought up vulture because occasionally I find myself looking at what I think is an eagle and thinking how dramatic and beautiful. And then I realize, uh-oh, is that a vulture? And I just feel kind of yucky that I was admiring a bird I wasn't supposed to admire, and I thought it was an eagle. We do sort of favor the eagle, and there are other raptors up there that do look like an eagle that we could mistaken for an eagle.
7: Yes, that's right. And you're allowed to like the vulture and admire the vulture. I mean, they serve an important purpose, and but yes, it's easy to mistaken the bald eagle for another bird or vice versa.
9: Yeah.
7: The bald eagle tends to have a more muscular wing beat than the vulture.
9: Okay.
7: The vulture tends to soar more and soar more in circles.
9: Yeah.
7: The bald eagle will hunt from the air, but it also hunts from the perch to conserve energy. It'll sit on a branch somewhere.
9: It's got eagle eyes.
7: You with the, oh, those eagle's eyes can spot something a mile to 2 miles away.
9: There you go. And you see them perched there, and they're not just hanging out. They're using those eyes to get some data.
7: They're not that lazy bird that Ben Franklin accused them of being.
9: Right. This is Travel with Rick Steves. We're talking with Jack E. Davis, and he teaches environmental history and sustainability studies at the University of Florida in Gainesville. Jack won a Pulitzer Prize for his book, The Gulf, The Making of an American Sea, which we'll discuss on a future edition of Travel with Rick Steves. Right now, we're looking at what Jack's learned about the bald eagle and its role as an American national symbol. His book is The Bald Eagle, The Improbable Journey of America's Bird. Now, eagles, you wrote about how they are actually considered among the animal world's finest parents. Tell us a little bit about that.
7: Yes. You know, we have to give credit to ourselves for bringing the bald eagle population back. We worked hard, but we also have to give equal credit to bald eagles themselves. They have what I refer to as the ideal family values. They mate for life. They maintain a fidelity to the same nest as long as that nest exists. If it, you know, doesn't come down in a storm or somebody doesn't take the nesting tree. Mm-hmm. They raise their young with such care. They feed them so well that when they leave the nest, they are the same. They're typically slightly larger than their parents are, maybe a pound heavier in some cases.
9: It's just great to know more about this bird that really is woven into our DNA as citizens of the United States of America. And, you know, it's patriotic, it's stirring, it kind of reminds us of the nobility and the self-sufficiency of us as a nation, and we like to think as individuals, I would imagine. And there is that spiritual dimension to it that kind of it's kind of related to the political joy and pride. Let's finish off just a little bit of talk about the spiritual nature of the eagle. It's used for therapy to help people with PTSD. It's used in Native American religious rituals. It's used when our presidents give a victory speech, as Joe Biden did, talking about on eagle's wings. Can you just talk a little bit about that?
7: Yeah, that's exactly right. I think that our admiration of this bird, our meaning Americans of this bird, has really evolved to become more spiritual to some people. Again, it's a charismatic bird. As you said, it's a patriotic bird. I think it also embodies unification. It's a bird that we can all love, and Americans do. But I think we've fallen in love with the species itself to the point that, as one cattle rancher who expanded into free-range chicken farming told me, he could never herd a bald eagle because there was just something spiritual about
9: mm-hmm.
7: him.
9: Yeah.
7: And a number of people told me that, too. And I can understand that. I mean, it's a bird of heaven.
9: It really is. And it's probably for good reason Joe Biden decided to refer to Psalm 91 on eagle's wings and thinking of the eagle as like an emissary of the divine to help deliver peace between people. And these days that would mean peace between people of our own country. Jackie Davis, thank you so much for joining us and shining a light on our national bird, the bald eagle.
7: My pleasure.

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0: The invention of aviation would change the world forever. It would change travel, it would change trade, and it would change war.
1: It is a fearful thing to lead this great peaceful people into war, into the most terrible and disastrous of all wars, civilization itself seeming to be in the balance. But the right is more precious than peace, and we shall fight for the things which we have always carried nearest our hearts, for democracy.
2: On April 2nd, 1917, less than 15 years after the Wright brothers took that first flight, President Woodrow Wilson asked Congress to formally enter World War I.
1: As shall bring peace and safety to all nations and make the world itself at last free.
3: And so you have hundreds of thousands of American troops who are deployed onto the bloodiest battlefields of Europe, into those entrenched, muddy, bloody places.
2: The trenches were cold and damp and dirty, full of rats and lice, infections and disease. These dugouts were places full of nightmares, not dreams.
3: And you have a vast amount of casualties.
2: Over 100,000 U.S. soldiers died, and almost twice as many were wounded.
3: And as this generation comes home, this lost generation, as it's often called, you have mass public outcry, you have protests in the streets. Why is it that America is sending its troops, its best, its brightest, its youngest, its sons, over abroad to fight these foreign wars? There wasn't the public appetite for this.
0: This is James Rogers. He's a war historian who's written several books about drones, including Drones, What Everyone Needs to Know.
3: And there's a branch of the military, a fledgling branch of the military, that starts to listen to this public outcry. And this is the U.S. Army Air Service.
2: The American people made it clear that they weren't going to stand for so many casualties. And so the military responded, not by deciding to fight fewer wars, but how to fight wars with fewer deaths. A novel pursuit of how to fight ethically. And this brand new branch of the military, the Air Service, thought, well, planes could help.
3: They're like, well, if we don't want to send our troops on the ground into these trench warfare battlefields, then maybe air power can provide us with an alternative. And they come up with this idea of, instead of going through the enemy, you go over the enemy.
2: Over the enemy with planes and bomb-specific targets that were crucial to the enemy war effort. Maybe weapons depots or industrial sites.
3: And actually, they ended up using the term precision bombing doctrine. So this term precision goes all the way back to 1917.
2: And here's how it worked.
3: You fly over the enemy. You bomb their ammunition factories. You bomb their oil refineries. You bomb the places they make tanks. You bomb the places they make rubber. You bomb these things that weaken their ability to fight on the battlefield. And that means that when you eventually do send troops in to face the enemy, you won't have that entrenched, bloody, muddy warfare where it's a stalemate for years on end because the enemy has nothing to fight with. So you move through, and you move through swiftly to victory because air power allowed you to do it.
0: Because World War I sparked a public outcry over the hundreds of thousands of American dead and wounded, the pressure was on politicians to figure out a way to avoid this from ever happening again. And they saw precision bombing as the golden ticket.
3: And so quite a lot of money then goes into developing technologies that will allow this to happen.
0: Money that funded the first iteration of the drone.
3: Although it was perhaps more accurately known as the aerial torpedo, and this was the Kettering bug.
0: The Kettering bug.
3: And this was invented by somebody called Charles Kettering, who was responsible for inventing all sorts of strange things. And it was a partner project with someone called H.H. Arnold.
0: H.H. Arnold, one of the first ever military personnel who was taught to fly, by some of the only people who knew how to fly.
3: The Wright brothers. Like, this is how early we're talking here. This is fledgling air power. I mean, the planes have only just taken off the ground, and now we're already thinking how to use them and how to bomb, and how to bomb in more of an ethical way, I suppose, if you can call it that.
0: So 1917 is when Charles Kettering developed this first drone prototype, or aerial torpedo, and, as many male inventors like to do, named it after himself, the Kettering bug. And what made this plane so drone-like? There was no pilot.
3: It was about the size of a normal single-engine plane.
0: It was set on rails.
3: It had a Sperry gyroscope to keep it stable in the air.
0: It had a motor.
3: And so it would take off in the air off these rails. It would fly straight as the crow flies. And then once that motor had spun its certain amount of revolutions, it would shut off. Because technically then that would be when it was above the target.
0: At that moment, the wings would fold up against the body of the plane.
3: And then it would swoop down on its enemy, on its prey, like an eagle.
4: And it was automated, right?
3: Yeah.
4: Wow.
3: It was as high-tech as you could get in 1917-18.
0: Which, turns out, wasn't high-tech enough. The bug had some bugs. It was a complete flop.
3: In reality, it was worse than useless. It would flail around in the sky, and it would even sometimes turn back on its own people who were testing it. So it was really unpredictable. But that almost doesn't matter in what we're talking about, because what matters is the intention behind it. And the intention there was to separate the human from the practice of killing, to separate American troops from having to be sacrificed in war and to be put at risk by deploying robots, remote systems, systems that could be sent off to go and kill the enemy without putting American service personnel at risk. And that was the birth of this idea.
2: The Kettering bug was revolutionary, but at the same time, a failure. The idea of a plane without a pilot that shed its wings and turned into a torpedo that could hit a precise target was literally too good to be true. But lessons were learned.
3: They learned that they had to use piloted aircraft to do the bombing because you needed the pilot to guide the aircraft.
2: That in order to be precise, you still needed a human being to make the call. You needed a person behind the robot.
3: And what they did actually was they invented a thing called the Norden bomb sight. And this was by an engineer called Carl Norden.
2: Right in time for the U.S. to use this technology in World War II. The Norden bombsight wasn't a drone, but was basically an early analog computer that helped the pilot drop bombs with more precision.
3: You could put in wind speed, you could put in altitude, the velocity, and it would compute when you should drop the bomb. And so when you were over the enemy cities and you had your target, it would tell the bombardier when they needed to release the bomb.
0: Strategically, this was important. In the past, hitting targets was so unlikely that you had to fly tons of planes overhead over and over and over again and drop bombs over and over and over again in order to finally hit the intended target. This obviously wastes fuel, manpower, weapons, and causes massive civilian deaths. The Norden bombsight allowed you to, for the first time, somewhat successfully hit your target with just a few, or sometimes even just one, plane.
3: So there's a strategic element to it there, but there's also that moral element. I remember reading through the archives, and it said explicitly to avoid the enemy populace and their livelihoods.
0: So you can stick to striking a weapons factory without obliterating the neighborhood next door.
3: Now, of course, there are blurred gray lines there, but that's the ambition. This is the core of American bombing strategy through the early years of the war.
0: This is in stark contrast to the strategy of their allies in Britain and enemies in Germany. Their air strategies were almost the opposite, to bomb the morale of the enemy.
3: To bomb their cities into submission. Carpet bombing, you could call it. Destroy everything in order to destroy something.
4: Including civilians.
3: Especially civilians, because if you bomb the morale of a population, then you will force those civilians to go to their political leaders and say, stop this war. That's the theory behind it. I mean, you think of a Hamburg, you think of a Dresden, the firebombing of these places. You think of the destruction of London during the Blitz, of Coventry, of Hull, of Grimsby, of Plymouth. I mean, they are destroying each city systematically, one by one by one, in order to destroy the will of those publics.
5: The face of London changed. Historic landmarks disappeared. Night after night, London was left a sea of fire.
0: Britain's Winston Churchill tried to convince the U.S. to follow suit, telling them they needed to go big to win the war. That
3: in order to destroy something, you have to destroy everything.
0: And by the end of the war, the U.S. gave in.
3: And so you have this twist, this turn towards area bombing, carpet bombing, which you see in places like Tokyo.
6: Super thoughts on Saipan. A task force of B-29s. Their noses point towards Japan. Their shining bellies are filled with bombs for Tokyo.
3: 180,000 dead in one night with the firebombing of Tokyo.
6: The Nakajima aircraft plant is the main target.
2: The irony of this shift in strategy is that when the U.S. decided that it needed to destroy something in order to destroy everything, like the firebombing of Tokyo,
3: to create maximum destruction,
2: they used the technology invented to do the exact opposite, the Norden bombsight.
3: And so this precision technology, with its moral and ethical intentions behind it, was turned to unintended extremes. You know, when it comes down to the dropping of the atomic bombs on Hiroshima and Nagasaki, what bombsight are they using to make sure that the bombs are dropped in the place they want to? Well, it's the Norden bombsight.
7: The bomb was finally released exactly at the designated hour, and the explosion occurred as planned.
3: It's madness. Why are you thinking about precision when it comes to nuclear bombs?
2: Well, for maximum impact.
3: To make sure that these expensive weapons are successful in their first test on an enemy target.
0: The original intentions behind the creation of precision bombing was to save lives. But people discovered, as precisely as these weapons could save lives, they could take them.
3: Yeah, exactly. I mean, some of the most heinous things in the history of humanity have happened with the best intentions.
0: When we come back, precision gets an upgrade. 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
9: 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And from the estate of Joan B. Kroc, whose bequest serves as an enduring investment in the future of public radio and seeks to help NPR produce programming that meets the highest standards of public service in journalism and cultural expression. 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
10: 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I'm Rund Abdelfattah. Today on the show, the evolution of drone warfare.
2: After World War II, the United States military continued to experiment with both precision bombing and with pilotless spy planes. In every war, they tried something new, but it wouldn't be until the Vietnam War that they started to find some success with the drone.

0: It's here that you start to hear stories coming out that when Saddam's troops saw drones flying high above them, they knew that it meant certain death and certain destruction was coming. And so they tried to surrender to the drones in the sky.
1: The live video feedback showed five Iraqi soldiers waving white flags as they surrendered to the drone.
0: It's the first time in the history of warfare that you had a human try and surrender to a robot.
1: During Operation Desert Storm, precision weapons seemed to do their job. The war only lasted about a month. There was no massive protest movement like Vietnam. And the U.S. military lost 143 soldiers, a relatively low number. And then something happened that would totally change the game.
0: You start to see this coupling of the lethal targeting and the utility of the drone itself. And this continues.
1: Now, drones became armed with missiles. The angel in the sky watching out for soldiers had now become the angel of death.
2: The Air Force's Predator system, its unmanned reconnaissance and strike plane, hunts enemies covertly from the sky, attacks on commands received by satellite, and removes enemy leadership with precise geographic target information.
0: And so you have the merging of the drone and the precision missile into one integrated system.
3: But it's good enough if we see a truck or an HVT, a high-value target that we need to prosecute immediately, that we would be able to at least scare them a lot. It's a precision asset, and it's very, very accurate.
4: With this new weapon, some in the U.S. military believed they'd fulfilled the promise of the Kettering bug, the Norden bombsight, and the Lightning bug. It was the culmination of generations of research and development, and it suddenly gave the U.S. High Command a godlike ability to stalk enemies and kill them at a moment's notice.
3: You do definitely get the sense that you are sort of a guardian angel. You're like an eye in the sky for them. You're sort of their third eye, if you will.
4: When we come back, the drone wars begin. You're listening to Throughline from NPR.
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4: You're listening to Throughline from NPR. I'm Rund Abdel-Fattah. Today we're exploring the evolution of drone warfare and how something that began as a fledgling technology in World War I found its way into World War II, Vietnam, Desert Storm, the War on Terror, and beyond.
11: For the angel of death spread his wings on the blast, and breathed in the face of the foe as he passed, and the eyes of the sleepers waxed deadly and chill, and their hearts but once heaved and forever grew still. Lord Byron.

0: Good afternoon. On my orders, the United States military has begun strikes against Al-Qaeda terrorist training camps and military installations of the Taliban regime in Afghanistan.
1: On October 7th, 2001, a plane glided in the sky over the city of Kandahar, Afghanistan. It looked down on Earth like a giant hawk circling its prey. But there was nothing alive inside it. No pilot. This was an MQ-1A Predator drone, controlled by operators thousands of miles away. It was a 27-foot war machine carrying Hellfire missiles, and it was looking for a target. It flew so high that it would have been virtually undetectable by anyone looking up at the night sky.
2: Almost 1 month had passed since the U.S. was attacked on 9/11 by Al-Qaeda, a terrorist group based in Afghanistan. The Taliban, the rulers of Afghanistan, were harboring Al-Qaeda's leader, Osama bin Laden, and it appeared they were in the crosshairs of the U.S. military. But on the ground, on October 7th, the stillness of a Kandahar fall night would tell you nothing of the things that were to come.
1: Yet, the target for the Predator drone was a man named Mullah Omar. He was the leader of the Taliban government. The U.S. military thought, maybe if we take him out, the Taliban will fall apart. This was it. This is what the drone was built to do. Use precision bombing to take out the leader of the enemy and use limited numbers of special forces fighters and their allies to avoid a costly full-scale invasion, saving thousands of American lives.
2: Mullah Omar sat in a building with no idea that a Predator drone was above him, watching and waiting for the command to fire. U.S. military and intelligence staff were keeping tabs on him through a satellite feed from thousands of miles away. But what they were seeing wasn't some crystal clear image of the ground. Nothing even close to that.
3: Back at that point, it's like viewing the world through a kind of grainy straw, I guess. You're looking through a straw at a small part of that country, focused in on what these people are doing, but you can't really tell.
2: This is James Rogers. He's a war historian who's written several books about drones.
3: You're kind of just filling in the gaps.
2: Even with this fill-in-the-gaps type of information, the U.S. military personnel still had to make a call. They had to decide where the drone should shoot its missile.
3: They take the strike.

0: This is On the Media. I'm Michael Loewinger. We just heard the story of Cameron Hamilton, a Trump appointee who was ousted after he stood up to the administration. He may not have leaked that story to Politico, but at the time, in early 2025, there were plenty of frustrated employees throughout the agency who felt they had no choice but to speak with the press.
1: I was angry. Full stop. And feeling like, no, I'm not the only one who feels

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0: Welcome to the Kitchen Sink. I'm Rick Nance. Today is the 85th birthday of a man who's considered one of the greatest songwriters of all time, Robert Allen Zimmerman, a.k.a. Bob Dylan. Today on The Sink, I'm playing songs from his extensive catalog performed by him as well as other artists. We just heard Ann Peebles with Tonight I'll Be Staying Here With You from 2005. Before that, Bob Dylan and the Grateful Dead with Desolation Row. And I begin the show with Kitty Wells from an album called Dylan Country from 2004, Forever Young. When I return from the break, I'll have Stevie Wonder, the Staple Singers, and more.
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0: In this set, I've got the Staple Singers, Stevie Wonder, and more. I'm going to begin with Dion from 2007. Here's a little story about Dylan. It's called Interlude.
3: Yo, Grinder.
4: What about Skip James, or was that Dylan?
3: Check this out. When Dylan performed Blowing in the Wind at the 1997 World Eucharistic Conference in Bologna, in Italy, Pope John Paul, who I love, he said, "You say the answer's blowing in the wind, and so it is. But it's not the wind that blows things away. It's the wind that is the breath and life of the Holy Spirit and the voice that calls and says, come."

0: And it's a hard rain's gonna fall.
1: From 1962, that was the Staple Singers with A Hard Rain's Gonna Fall. Before that, from 1967, Doris Henderson with Tomorrow is a Long Time. Before that, from 2014, The Brothers and Sisters with All Along the Watchtower. Ahead of that, from 1968, Stevie Wonder with Blowin' in the Wind. I began this set with a story by Dion called Interlude. When I return from the break, I'll have George Harrison, Dale McCrory, and Tim O'Brien, and many more.
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1: In this set, I've got Dale McCrory and Tim O'Brien, George Harrison, but I'm going to begin with Bill Frisell from 2005. This is A Hard Rain's Gonna Fall.

From 2007, that was Dale McCoury and Tim O'Brien with When I Paint My Masterpiece. Before that, from All Things Must Pass, from 1970, that was George Harrison with If Not For You. And I began the set with Bill Frisell from 2005, Hard Rain's Gonna Fall. When I return from the break, it's time for the second half of the Kitchen Sink.

0: 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We're part of the educational mission of Murray State University. I'm George Eldred. The Kitchen Sink continues, All Things Considered, starting at 4.
1: 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I'm Rick Nance, and here's the man himself, Bob Dylan. This is Under Your Spell.

0: From 1965, that was the Byrds with their hit single, Mr. Tambourine Man. Before that, from 2009, Cassandra Wilson with Lay Lady Lay. Ahead of that, from 2007, Cat Power with Stuck Inside Mobile with the Memphis Blues again. And I began this set with Bob Dylan from 1986 off of Knocked Out Loaded, Under Your Spell. When I return from the break, I'll have Black Uruhu, Waylon Jennings, and more.
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0: In this set, I've got Waylon Jennings, Black Uruhu, and more. I'll begin with Eric Clapton. This is Knocking on Heaven's Door.

0: was Waylon Jennings with Don't Think Twice, It's All Right. Ahead of that was Bob Dylan from 2004 with I and I, a reggae remix. Before that, from 2004, Black Oruhu with The Lonesome Death of Hattie Carroll. And I begin this set with Eric Clapton, Knocking on Heaven's Door. When I return, it'll be time for the last set.
1: It's one of the most iconic lines in movie history.
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0: It's time for the last set, and this is The Grassroots, and this is Ballad of a Thin Man.

That was Richard Thompson with This Wheel's on Fire. Before that, Fairport Convention with Down in the Flood. Before that, off the soundtrack of I'm Not There from 2007, The Black Keys with Wicked Messenger. Before that, The Yardbirds with Most Likely You'll Go Your Way and I'll Go Mine. And I began this set with The Grassroots, Ballad of a Thin Man. Hope you enjoyed today's program. 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This is Rick Nance.

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We are part of the educational mission of Murray State University. I'm George Eldred. Thanks for listening. 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
3: I'm Janine Herbst with these headlines. President Trump says there's been a breakthrough in a peace deal with Iran, but details aren't clear. Trump says negotiations to end the war are, quote, proceeding in an orderly and constructive manner, but he says he told his negotiators not to rush the deal. But there's no official confirmation from Iran. EU leaders are condemning Russia's use of a Reshetnik missile overnight in Ukraine that's capable of carrying nuclear weapons. At least two people were killed, dozens injured. And gas prices continue to rise as Americans take road trips this holiday weekend. The average price for a gallon of regular is $4.51 a gallon, according to AAA. It was $3.18 a gallon this time last year. I'm Janine Herbst, NPR News.

0: 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We're part of the educational mission of Murray State University. Thanks for joining us today. I'm George Eldred. Here's Radiolab.
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1: WNYC.
2: See?
1: Yep.
4: Simon! Back again.
5: Hey, I'm Latif Nasser. This is Radiolab.
6: Prodigal son has returned.
4: From the top, Matt.
7: Okay, today we got senior producer Matt Kilty, former senior producer,
4: emeritus,
7: correspondent emeritus. Simon,
4: yeah, at least you got my hyphenated title in there.
8: Back from the grave.
4: Yeah, yeah. Hope you're having fun.
7: Having a great time.
4: I'm having a ball.
7: Great. So today, Simon and I, we have a weird story.
4: Okay.
9: I'm very excited that that was your reaction. I feel like this mystery does that to people. Like people are like, what? What are you talking about?
4: All right. So the story first came to us from...
9: My name is Clara Grunel.
4: Clara Grunel.
9: I'm a Danish journalist. Should I say more?
7: Yeah. Like, how are you?
9: I'm very happy, very ecstatic and excited.
7: I can tell the enthusiasm in your voice.
4: That's just the Danish way, right?
9: No.
7: So Clara lives and works in Copenhagen.
9: It's been a long day, but honestly, this is definitely the highlight. So I am excited.
7: She works for this audio journalism company called Zetland.
9: We produce audio stories, features... and news, yeah.
4: Well, first question is, like, how the heck did you come upon this?
9: Yep. I think the first thing that really happened was that we have this internal work. Do you use Slack?
7: Yeah.
9: In one of our channels, this guy, one of our colleagues, posted an article with the headline. Let me see, actually, if I can find it. Okay, so it says... Mystik om vandet på danske landbrug. Køerne nægter at drikke.
4: Translation.
9: A mystery about the water on Danish farms. The cows refuse to drink.
1: Okay.
7: Cows refuse to drink water.
9: Yeah.
7: A little strange.
1: Uh-huh.
4: But.
9: Okay, if I can tell you the truth now.
4: In this moment, Clara also remembers there was this other article.
9: Floated in Slack.
4: About how in this little city in Denmark.
9: Dogs refuse to walk on like a sidewalk.
4: Dogs would not walk. Across a certain portion of the sidewalk.
1: You sound crazy right now.
4: Hey, great.
1: Dogs are walking or not walking across the street?
7: They won't walk on a certain portion
4: of
7: a sidewalk.
4: All these people are walking their dogs and they get to the sidewalk and the dog just sits.
1: That's not even a story. That's not even an anecdote you would tell at a party.
7: What is the news in Denmark? Like, this is the news?
9: But I have to say, these are very niche media. Like, the one is a magazine for engineers and the other is like in a farming magazine.
1: Okay. All right. Sure.
7: But here's the kicker.
9: These two, the sidewalk where the dogs refuse to walk and these cows refusing to drink water was in the same city.
4: And Clara's like...
7: Which is weird.
1: Yeah.
9: I was just like...
4: What's going on here?
9: Yeah.
7: So Clara and another colleague...
9: Frelick. We were just intrigued to just go see at least what it was.
7: What was going on?
9: So we asked our editor, can we go for one day? And he was like, yeah, sure, you can have one day.
7: Why not? So, 2025, two of them drive out of Copenhagen.
9: See some windmills.
7: Out into the countryside.
9: You'll see those everywhere, especially out there.
7: It's mostly just flat farmland.
9: Of just grass and nothing else.
4: And after a couple hours, they pull off the road.
7: Onto this little gravel driveway.
4: Where sitting there waiting for them is...
9: Gregers. Christensen.
10: Hi, Gregers.
11: Hi.
4: The man whose cows won't drink.
10: Hi. Frederik Gregers. Hi.
11: Hi.
7: He's about in his early 40s.
9: With a sweatshirt, with a lot of, like, painting stains on it.
7: Steel-toe boots.
9: And we're like, hi.
10: Yeah.
11: Could you got say it about us?
7: And Clara says, almost like immediately.
3: Nej, jeg bor ikke her. Jeg bor faktisk 4.5 kilometer herfra.
9: He was just like, I don't know what to do.
3: Men jeg har en
9: I'm about to sell all of my cows. This is my life's work.
7: Carter City almost seemed a little bewildered.
9: That there was something wrong here.
3: Så de er på ferie rundt i hele verden.
8: So the three of them walk down this path through this grassy field to the barn.
9: Big red barn with a tin roof. And he starts rolling up the door. And we're like not really sure what to expect. And then
8: Gregor opens the door.
9: We go in.
8: And there's about 200
9: reddish cows
8: sort of just standing around in this barn.
9: And, you know, immediately it's not super clear to us that they're not well, but he's like, come with me over to the water trough.
3: Så 2-3% i strømtag.
9: And the cows come over and you sort of see them sniffing the water, but they never touch it.
7: And then something weird happens.
9: All of the cows, they start
7: They start urinating.
9: And then they start drinking.
1: What?
11: Ej, det er virkelig uhyggeligt at kigge på.
7: The cows start drinking each other's
1: Like
7: the moment a cow starts peeing, all these other cows
9: will immediately run over and turn their head to sort of like catch the in the air.
1: Cool.
7: Like it like shoots out.
9: I mean,
7: I've never seen a cow pee.
9: It's like a waterfall.
4: Like a bubbler or a water fountain.
9: A water fountain.
4: Yeah.
9: Yeah, exactly.
7: Wow. All these cows drinking from each other. And Clara said if a cow wasn't peeing, another cow would come over and start licking its behind.
9: Then Gregers is like, oh, they do that to get them to pee because they're so thirsty.
7: And Clara turned to Gregers and she's like,
9: is this normal in any way? Like, is this normal cow behavior? And he's like, no.
3: Jo, det har mange, der spurgt mig om, så det er ikke dumt spørgsmål. Men
9: it's not normal.
7: He's farmed his whole life, his father before him.
9: I've never seen cows do this before.
1: But how long has this been happening?
7: Like, so apparently, like, months?
1: Months?
7: Yeah, months.
1: But what? How are they, like, how are they even
7: like, how are they surviving?
1: Yeah.
7: Well, Gregus said he could get the cows to drink water that he brought from off-site.
8: But cows drink an insane amount of water in a day. It's something like 150 pounds worth of water
1: Holy.
8: Goes into a cow a day.
9: He was like, I can't bring them water all the time.
7: So he ran tests on the barn water and
1: yeah.
8: Clean water.
7: Yeah, nothing wrong with it. Totally clean.
1: Weird.
9: He was super desperate.
8: He told Clara he felt like he was running out of options. And so he started asking other farmers, like, what should he do?
9: And some people are like, yeah, maybe you should contact Gitte.
7: Gitte?
9: Yeah.
1: She's like the cow whisperer?
8: Not quite.
9: Gitte is the person farmers in Denmark call when they have no one else to turn to.
8: So Gregers calls Gitte.
9: And she comes out.
8: She's about in her 60s.
9: Great short hair.
8: And apparently she has brought with her
9: a copper wire.
8: A long copper wire.
7: And also this gold chain.
9: Like a little pendulum, which is
7: okay.
9: Swinging. And she starts going around the farm.
7: Dangling this little gold pendulum around the water trough, around the cows.
8: And then suddenly
9: she just freezes, looks up, turns away, walks very fast over to her car, and drives away.
4: Like, I'm out of here.
9: I need to get out of here.
7: His farm's and possessed.
9: I mean, so she drives away, and Gregers is like, what the f-? Like, what is this? And she Gregers calls Gitte, I think, the next day or something, and it's like, hey, so you there's still some of your stuff here. What's going on? And she's just like, you'll have to mail me my stuff because I'm never going back to the place ever again.
1: What did she say more than that?
7: Well, what she said is that when she was near the barn, she detected this energy.
9: This horrible energy.
7: That was coursing through Gregus' farm that she believed was coming from
9: this, like, huge
3: Peter. Okay, det er en
9: building.
8: Picture almost like a Walmart, but black.
9: With these big, like, Viking runes.
7: Viking symbols on it.
9: Yeah, Viking Link.
8: It's a power station called Viking Link.
9: That receives all of the energy that comes from the UK to Denmark.
8: And then sends that energy across Denmark.
7: And it sits right next to Gregus' farm.
9: And so what Gitte is convinced of is that the big black box next to the barn is sending out so much electricity
7: that somehow that electricity is getting into the water on Gregus's farm and shocking the cows.
1: What? This is like a Twin Peaks episode. This is crazy. What are you talking about?
8: This is Geeta's theory, Latif.
5: This does not. This sounds like nonsense.
7: I know.
1: I just can't wait for this to tie to the sidewalk, however it's going to tie.
7: Oh, the dogs.
1: Yeah.
7: It unfortunately won't, but I'll get ahead of that and tell you the sidewalk. We're not going to talk about it.
1: Red herring. All right.
7: Well, no, it was a big reason as why they went out there, but then everything became about the cows and the electricity getting into the cows.
1: Wait, but slowly, is any of this physically possible?
7: Well, this is where things get even weirder.
8: So,
9: I think we got a mystery on our hands.
8: Clara and her colleague go back to their office.
9: And we start Googling.
8: Like, is this a unique thing to this guy?
9: If this is something that other people have experienced.
8: And she starts Googling and finds out that this is not only happening at Gregor's farm.
9: No, hvad troede du først det var?
7: She finds another farmer in Denmark.
12: Om jeg sådan rigtig troede noget.
7: His cows won't drink water.
8: They're drinking each other's pee.
13: Jo, men det går jo.
7: Then another farmer in Denmark.
8: Same thing.
9: We quickly found that it was the same story again and again.
8: Farmers whose cows stopped drinking water and started drinking their pee.
7: That either lived next to power lines or a power station.
8: And as Clara kept looking into this, she realized that this wasn't something that was just happening in Denmark.
7: Get a lift. I forgot about that. All right.
8: It was also happening in the United States.
14: Come on in.
7: Okay. So she hears about this farmer named Jill Nelson.
9: I think she's from Minnesota.
15: Yeah, well, like, okay,
7: a dairy farmer in southwest Minnesota.
15: Like, you've got a family that's been on this farm for how long?
14: Yeah, so my family's been on the farm here since 1884, and I'm the fifth generation.
8: And she said she started noticing problems with her cows long before Gregor's, way back in 2008.
14: I started noticing that cows were becoming more reluctant to come into the parlor.
8: Her cows didn't want to come into the milking parlor where they all get milked.
7: Like, they would get really fidgety around the entrance to the parlor.
14: And kind of jump into the parlor.
7: Which was odd.
14: Yeah.
8: And then she started noticing the kind of telltale sign.
14: They started lapping at the water, not, you know, cows like to stick their nose in and they drink.
8: Her cows suddenly didn't want to drink.
14: And they would walk over to a puddle of urine and drink that dry. It was really, I've never seen anything like it before.
7: And it was right around here.
14: I just thought, this isn't normal. This isn't right. Something's wrong here.
7: Jill said she remembered this thing she had heard of called
14: stray voltage.
7: Stray voltage.
16: What had you heard about the stray voltage?
14: I had some customers in Wisconsin that had gone through it.
7: Where they had told Jill that they had electricity that had gotten into their cows.
17: 1, 2, 3, 4, 5. 1, 2, 3, 4, 5.
8: And I was actually back in Wisconsin this past summer.
17: All right, here we are at the Barron County Fairgrounds.
8: At a county fair.
17: 4-H fair is underway.
8: And I just went around asking dairy farmers.
17: Have you ever dealt with stray voltage on your farm?
8: And almost every single one of them was like,
18: yes.
8: Oh, yeah.
18: I dealt with stray voltage way back when they didn't know what stray voltage was.
8: Every one of them had been either affected by it or knew someone who'd been affected by it. Give me a number here. 200? 300?
19: Well, I used to do one a day.
8: And actually, Matt and I talked to this dairy electrician.
7: Yeah, a guy named Larry Neubauer.
8: Who told us the number of stray voltage cases he's worked on.
19: I would have to say probably close to over 4,000 to 5,000.
7: What?
19: Yeah.
8: We found cases of stray voltage reported in New York, Pennsylvania, Vermont, Idaho.
7: Basically at farms all over the country, where what is happening, these farmers say, is that electricity is getting out of the cables that are in the ground near their farm, somehow, and finding the path of least resistance to their farms, where they have concrete with rebar, they have metal, they have water, and this electricity is getting up into that stuff and into their cows.
18: Stray voltage is horrible. It will destroy you.
8: And some of these farmers that we talked to told us about how it starts with them not drinking water.
18: And when they don't drink water, they don't eat.
14: And if they stop eating, that's it. There's nothing you can do. You can't force feed a cow.
18: They kind of starve themselves to death.
8: We heard of cows getting so weak they couldn't stand back up.
20: I feel like giving up, you know. You have a good cow just die before your eyes.
8: Cows that were born with birth defects.
21: You just didn't want to go to the barn after a while, so.
14: I didn't know at any morning or any moment what I would find when I went out to the barn.
15: We're talking cows that had died overnight or what?
14: Mm-hmm.
15: And that happened a couple of times?
14: I wish. My son's favorite cow, and she was my favorite cow, she literally died right in front of me. When that happened, that was it. I knew that I couldn't do it anymore. I couldn't I couldn't do it.
8: We heard stories about dairy farmers going bankrupt after their cows started dying, stopped producing milk.
7: But then we also heard how none of this is really happening. That's after the break.

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0: Okay, welcome back. This is Radiolab. I am joined here with the one and onlys, Matt Kielty and Simon Adler.
1: I like it. I'd take that.
2: Yes. So we left off with basically you have thousands of farmers who have claimed to have experienced this thing called stray voltage.
0: Right.
2: Who end up being told, like, no, that's actually not what's happening.
0: Mm-hmm.
2: And this next part of the story.
0: Yes.
2: Is kind of a little bit of a history lesson.
0: Of?
2: Electricity.
0: Okay.
2: It's kind of a story about our relationship with electricity. And I think to understand that.
0: To understand that, we have to go back, Matt.
2: Yeah, Latif. We do.
3: What is electricity? And where does it come from?
0: To understand that, we have to invoke a cliche.
2: Yes. So does the birth of electricity in America really start with Ben Franklin and a kite?
4: No.
2: So to take us back, we talked to...
4: Hi, I'm Richard Hirsch. I am a professor of history of science and technology.
2: Richard Hirsch
1: from Virginia Tech.
2: And also...
5: David Nye. I'm a professor in Denmark.
1: David Nye.
2: He's written a bunch of books on energy and electricity.
5: Which, of course, is why I'm being interviewed, I guess, for this program.
2: Okay. Turns out electricity in America, it's a little bit after Ben Franklin.
4: Oh, yeah. Yeah. It didn't really get going until about 1800.
2: When scientists first started figuring out how to make batteries, how to make generators, so that we could actually create our own electricity.
1: And do things with it, like send it down a wire.
2: And then turn that electricity on and off.
1: To create a code.
5: Which is the Morse code.
1: And suddenly you could send a message from California to New York like that. Nearly at the speed of light.
5: So they suddenly realize electricity's got this sort of almost magical power.
2: The first message ever sent by telegraph? What hath God wrought?
1: So, 1830, you get the telegraph.
4: 1876.
2: Alexander Graham Bell patents the telephone.
4: Which seems to work nicely.
1: And also, in the 1870s, you get light.
2: Most importantly, Edison's light bulb.
4: And it was pretty wild stuff.
5: Because up to that time, all of human history, light and fire were the same thing. You couldn't have fire without light or light without fire. If you saw a light, it automatically meant something was burning. And when the electric light came along...
1: David says light bulb makers would have these public demonstrations.
5: Where, for example, they pick up the light bulb in their hand and hold it.
1: Something you could just never do with fire.
5: And then they take the light bulb and turn it upside down.
1: With fire, the flame always wants to go up. But now you could point the light.
5: This guy, oh, that's amazing.
2: And at the end of the demo, the demonstrator would take the light bulb and...
1: smash it.
2: And the light...
5: immediately it goes out.
4: Now you don't have to worry about your house burning down if you knock over a kerosene lamp, for example.
2: Now you have safe, controllable electric light.
5: Yeah, I mean, capitalists can see that this is going to make money.
2: And in fact...
6: Pearl and Fulton.
4: On Pearl Street in New York City.
2: Down in the financial district.
6: Oh, it's right here!
4: I have a picture of myself and my wife next to a plaque.
6: Should we take a selfie together?
7: Yeah.
1: It's a big metal plaque.
6: Cute!
7: 1882.
1: Like... 3 feet tall, 2 feet wide.
2: Above the text, we have an etching of five or six generators, men standing about.
7: Turbines, got electrical wires seemingly running out of the turbines.
1: A plaque to commemorate.
4: The first large-scale power plant.
6: The birthplace of power!
4: In the world.
2: This is the place.
1: And so down there in Lower Manhattan.
2: This is where it began.
1: You had... electric light.
5: The stock exchange had it. The department store, railway stations, factories that could run at night had it.
2: The wealthy.
5: It's a prestige thing.
2: They had it.
5: So it starts there.
4: But then...
8: the country still in the dark.
2: It starts spreading.
8: Lights up.
1: It spreads from New York to Boston.
2: From Detroit to Chicago.
8: Lights up north, south, east, west.
1: Out to farms.
2: Rural schools, homes.
8: New lines going up almost everywhere at the rate of 500 miles a day.
2: The whole country lighting up.
4: And then Edison and others came up with...
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2: Vacuum cleaners, water heaters.
10: The miracles of electricity.
1: But while all these cities are lighting up, the vast majority of the country remains in the dark. Most of America, rural at this point, they don't have any electricity.
4: And that's because if you are trying to make money, in cities you had several hundred customers per mile of distribution wire. Go out into the countryside to farms, and you're talking about, on average in the 1920s, 3 to 5 customers per mile.
2: Hmm.
1: There was no demand out in the countryside.
4: Right.
2: Farmers were more concerned about having good roads.
4: So they could get food to markets better.
2: So for farmers, when it came to electricity...
4: They were certainly wowed by it, but...
2: They're kind of like, eh, it's for the city folk.
1: Maybe you go to see a movie.
4: But we'd rather be out here.
2: In, like, the Dark Ages.
4: Literally, the Dark Ages.
2: Yeah.
1: Until power companies, almost like they did with the light bulb, started going out to state fairs, county fairs.
4: To demonstrate to farmers that they could use a lot of electricity.
1: They'd set up booths or tents, and they'd be like, okay, Joe Farmer, you know how you have to pump water from a well to get your water? Well, how about an electric water pump that runs with just the push of a button? Or what about refrigeration? Wouldn't it be nice to be able to keep your milk nice and cold?
0: Ooh.
1: So it doesn't spoil and you can sell more of it, make more money.
0: Right.
1: Or how about electric heaters so you can keep more and more eggs at just the right temperature before they hatch?
0: Mm.
1: Things like that.
2: And then the federal government creates the Rural Electrification Administration, starts giving loans to farmers so they could pay for things like power lines.
1: And so by the 1940s...
8: The country is still in the dark.
1: Huge portions of the country...
8: Lights up!
1: Start to come online.
8: Lights up for Mississippi and Ohio.
1: Power lines start crisscrossing America.
8: Lights up north, south, east, west.
1: And over the next 20 years...
8: New lines going up almost everywhere at the rate of 500 miles a day.
1: You go from almost none of the farms in America having electricity to, by the 1960s, almost every single one of them is electrified.
2: You can think of the farm as kind of like the way that... rural America, like rural schools, stores, homes, were all sort of pulled out of the Dark Ages and into modern life.
0: Uh-huh.
2: As a way to boost quality of life, but also productivity, efficiency, profit.
1: But this becomes the problem, because now, by the time you get to the 1960s...
10: We've become dependent on electrical power.
1: The whole country is humming and buzzing with electricity.
10: We like it because it's clean, it's inexpensive. And it will do almost any work you can think of.
2: And this is the issue, which is if you have an entire population dependent on electricity and that population keeps growing, well, then you need more electricity.
1: And so power companies, to meet this demand, start to build more and more.
11: Oil and gas could be here in quantity.
1: Oil plants, gas plants, coal plants.
12: A nuclear power program.
1: Nuclear power plants to generate more electricity.
2: And to get that electricity across the country, power companies began building these huge towers that you see out in the countryside that had power lines that were carrying more electricity than we'd ever seen before.
1: Power lines that had to cut through.
13: They now look out on the pasture and see power lines growing.
1: Farmland.
2: And for a lot of farmers across America.
14: Farmers angry about a power line being built through their fields.
2: They hated them.
15: Farmers still don't want a high-powered electric line across their land.
16: Farmers are fighting construction of the power line on their land.
2: And one of the most famous examples of this is called the Power Line Protests, which was in the 70s in western Minnesota.
17: Western Minnesota farmers have resisted the high-voltage power line with harsh words, lawsuits, and sporadic clashes with sheriff's deputies trying to protect survey and construction crews.
2: Farmers shot out components of thousands of power lines. They managed to topple towers by chopping out the legs of them. They end up toppling like 15 of these towers.
1: And a lot of it had to do with a concern about electricity.
18: Farmers like John Tripp want to know why Minnesota said it was okay for the power line to pass over his fields and cows, but not over state wildlife preserves or school bus stops.
19: They are tipping us off that this line is dangerous to us, to our families, and to our farm animals.
0: Were they dangerous? Like, had there been safety testing for this technology before it was deployed?
2: Oh, yeah, yeah. There'd been testing done to make sure, like, that the lines were safe and insulated and, you know, things like that.
0: Right.
1: But the idea here is that there was just this ambient concern that there was something wrong about these power lines.
4: If you want to do some research, I remember seeing photographs of people holding up fluorescent light bulbs underneath high-voltage transmission lines, and the lights would light up.
2: Really?
4: Oh, yeah, yeah. The electric fields were so intense underneath the power lines that the bulb illuminated.
2: That's wild.
4: Yeah, you know, my mother-in-law lived near some power lines, and I always thought, well, I don't want to live there.
2: So what happened was... after these power lines started going up and there were these protests in the 70s in Minnesota, one state over in Wisconsin, farmers started complaining that all of a sudden their cows are getting sick, their cows aren't drinking water, and they actually start filing lawsuits against the power companies,
0: yeah,
2: saying this is because of you, because electricity is getting out into the ground, into our farms, and into our cows.
0: Yeah.
2: And they start to win those lawsuits.
1: Like, I think you said, Matt, that one of them, that it was like $1 million payout for a farm. They argued that the losses were in the milk productivity of their cattle due to this stray voltage.
0: Those were like jury trials, probably?
2: Yeah.
0: And who? What was the sort of caliber of the scientific experts? I don't know. I just am like wondering whether it was like a really strong emotional appeal that won those lawsuits, or was it like, no, there's like very clear connect the dots here, boop-a-da-boop-a-da-boop.
2: I mean, they have electricians come out and conduct tests that show there's electricity in the farm, but this is part of the problem, is there aren't,
0: I see,
2: there aren't really experts on this.
0: Yeah.
2: And there aren't really standards at this, yeah, point. And so the state of Wisconsin, because of these lawsuits, is like, oh God, we got to figure this out. We got to figure out what's going on, what's acceptable for even electricity to be like in the ground or on the farm. And so the Department of Agriculture in the state of Wisconsin creates in 1986 a stray voltage task force, which ends up getting in touch with this guy.
20: Doug Reinemann, professor of biological systems engineering at the University of Wisconsin-Madison.
1: Doug works on milking machines.
20: In the modern context, robotic milking machines. But back in the 1990s, I was asked to investigate concerns about stray voltage.
1: Now, had you heard of stray voltage before?
20: No, not really.
1: And so what was your first reaction to the idea?
20: Well, my first reaction is to find out more about it.
2: So Doug goes and reads whatever he can find.
1: And what he finds is that stray voltage did not begin in Wisconsin.
20: No.
2: Actually, the earliest reports
20: date back to the early 1960s.
2: On the other side of the world.
20: In New Zealand.
2: Huh.
1: And what were the reports?
20: So it's a really interesting story. In New Zealand, at that time, it was sort of the tradition for dairy farmers to go barefoot.
2: So these farmers would be milking their cows,
20: not wearing any shoes or boots.
2: And when they touched something like the metal pail or the metal water trough,
20: they felt the tingle.
1: Electricity somewhere on that farm getting up into them.
2: First documented case, people out on farms. But then Doug sees the reports we mentioned in North America.
1: New York, Pennsylvania, all of them involving cows.
2: Cows behaving strangely, cows not producing milk.
1: So what Doug starts to do
20: is design a study to investigate a very specific question.
1: Which is basically, how much electricity does it take for a cow to feel it?
0: Hmm. Like, wait. Can I stop you for a second?
1: Yeah.
0: Why are we talking about cows? Why not any other animals?
1: Like, why not a goat or a chicken?
0: Yeah.
1: Well, so Doug explained to us that
20: cows,
1: there's a couple things.
20: They're often in wet environments.
1: So cows spend a ton of time on wet concrete and also are drinking, as we said, just a ton of water, which are both highly, highly conductive.
2: Yeah. And then the other reason is actually
20: because cows are bigger.
2: Simplest way to think about this is cows are bigger. So they're like a bigger wire. So it's easier for electricity to pass through them.
0: Oh, no.
2: But anyway, UW-Madison, they've got a lot of cows.
20: Something like 500 cows.
2: And one by one, Doug and his team would take a cow into a barn stall.
20: A specially designed stall.
2: The cow would stand on this fancy scale.
20: So we could measure when the cow shifted their body weight.
2: When they would flinch.
1: And then they would take an electrode, clip it to the snout of the cow, and then clip four more electrodes, one to each hoof. Turn on a tiny little generator and bzzzt. Send a small little pulse of electricity through the cow.
20: Like 10 pulses.
1: And then watch. From there, they increase the electricity a little bit more, and a little bit more, and a little bit more.
20: And then we would see the cow basically move, and they might move a hoof, they might move their head, they might move an ear. Generally, is a fairly subtle response.
2: The tiniest little indication that the cow feels something that it might not like.
0: Yeah.
2: And they keep doing this until they get to the point where most of the cows are doing something, like a little head twitch or a little leg kick, something that shows they're reacting.
0: And so at what point is that?
20: So if you want to imagine what the cow experiences, put a 9-volt battery on your tongue. That's the sort of experience.
1: Which I did.
0: For this story.
2: For this story.
1: You're telling me this is safe?
2: He is now going to place the battery.

0: Native Wisconsin does is they set the threshold for what is an acceptable level of stray voltage of electricity on the farm below that.
1: Okay, which makes sense.
0: Now,
1: like a lot below that or a little below that or like how below?
0: Doug says well below that.
1: Well below that, okay.
0: So now Doug also says if you take that threshold and you take that out into the real world, into farms,
1: yeah.
0: Which in the state of Wisconsin since 1990, there have been over 9,000 stray voltage investigations conducted by the state. You find that less than 3% of farms ever hit this threshold.
1: Oh, weird.
2: And again, that threshold, that's just for behavior.
3: You know, one of the reasons we spend a lot of time looking at behavior because it is the most sensitive indicator.
2: Like if electricity is harming a cow, hurting a cow, the first thing you're going to notice is some change in the cow's behavior.
3: But of course, we looked at milk production, we looked at water intake, we looked at things like feed consumption and things on, you know, blood chemistry. We did like all kinds of things.
0: And what they found is that the amount of electricity it takes to get a cow to stop drinking water or to mess up its immune system or have all these infections is so much electricity that out on a farm, like, you're just not going to find this unless it's a real serious problem.
3: Yeah, wires will always break. You know, hopefully not often, but there's always the possibility that the electrical system can be damaged. But, you know,
0: Doug says in the rare case that does happen, you get a lot of stray voltage.
3: Find it and fix it. It's not hard to find and it's not hard to fix.
1: But then if it's not electricity, what is happening with the cows? Like why are they not drinking water and yes, drinking pee?
4: Well, there can be 1,000 different issues of what's going on. And you just simply got to look through those.
2: So we talked to a veterinarian.
4: Dr. Don Sanders, doctor of veterinary medicine.
0: How many years did you practice as a vet?
4: 50.
0: Wow.
2: And Don told us from his 50 years, what he'd mostly seen
4: is cows drinking urine is when they lack potassium in their diet.
2: Cows will turn to drinking pee if they don't have enough minerals like potassium.
4: Sodium or whatever like that. That generally is the major reason for drinking urine.
2: I guess I'm also a little surprised, like I'm sure I'm deficient. I know I'm deficient in vitamin D. I don't know. I'm sure there are a dozen things that I don't have enough of. And yet, I'm not going around drinking urine, but why is it that these cows are so sensitive?
4: Let me throw something out to stir the pot a little.
2: Basically, Don explained that these cows being milked are not just average animals. They have been bred to be more like high-performance athletes. And so if their diet is not perfectly dialed in, things will go bad.
4: And it won't be all at once. It'll be when it's been that way for several months or maybe even longer.
2: And then you start to get immune problems, udder infections, or even pee drinking.
4: Exactly.
1: Okay, I get that. But that doesn't explain the not drinking water part.
0: Right. So remember a farmer in Minnesota, Jill Nelson, how she said...
5: And then they started lapping at the water.
0: Her cows started lapping at the water, not drinking it normally.
1: Yeah.
5: You know, cows like to stick their nose in and they drink.
6: They slurp it up.
0: So we ended up talking to this guy, Nigel Cook.
2: He's another professor at UW-Madison.
6: In the School of Veterinary Medicine.
2: And so he said, okay, so take a cow lapping water.
6: Oh my God, we've got stray voltage because the cows are lapping the water as normal. you could go to 100% of farms and find cows that lick and lap and play with water.
0: And he also said a dairy cow, when she's not eating or being milked, she's sort of just like standing around in a barn.
6: And she's looking for other things to do.
0: As Nigel put it.
6: They like hobbies.
0: Cows like doing stuff.
6: And one of those things is hanging around water troughs and playing with water.
2: And he also told us that cows are just like very social animals. They have social dynamics, hierarchies.
6: Cows will sometimes stand in the water trough and they'll kind of be dominant around it, kind of shoo other cows away.
0: Or they can be really sensitive to overcrowding.
6: We've certainly been to barns where instead of 3 to 4 inches of trough perimeter space per cow, which is our design recommendation, now we have 2. That makes a difference to water access.
0: I guess what I'm learning, though, is if you look at the cases of stray voltage, like some of them start in North America in the late 70s into the 80s, and then like really pick up in the 90s. And so what I'm wondering is like clearly something happened or was happening with cows.
6: Well, work out what was going on in the 90s. Yeah. So let's take Wisconsin. When I arrived in 1999, we had 25,000

0: dairy herds, and most of them were tie stalls.
1: What's a tie stall?
0: If you've driven around the upper Midwest, there are little red barns.
1: Yeah.
0: Those are tie stalls.
1: And Nigel explained, in a tie stall, what you have is each individual cow
0: confined in a single stall,
1: tied to that stall.
0: So she lived in that stall. She fed in front of the stall. She had a little water cup in front of every stall.
1: And so the job of a dairy farmer
0: was deliver feed, scoop the poop out in the morning, and milk the cow twice a day. So relatively simple cow management, where you could see if a cow wasn't eating enough or wasn't drinking enough, you could pick up a sick cow.
1: But in the 90s, as costs were rising, margins tightening, dairy farmers started modernizing. They started to build milking parlors.
0: Now you're not milking them in the stall.
1: You're bringing them over to the parlor where you're milking them together with more elaborate milking machines.
2: And now, because you can milk more cows more efficiently, you don't need that old red tie stall barn. Instead, you need a new bigger barn.
0: What's called a freestall. So they're free to move around.
2: Now you can house more cows.
0: They're not chained in a stall anymore.
2: Which means now, instead of feeding a cow individually,
0: you feed a group of cows.
1: You make the cows all drink from the same water trough as a group.
2: Which cuts costs, it cuts labor. And so now,
0: now you can have 150 cows, 250 cows, 500 cows, 1,000 cows. Now we're building 20,000 cow dairies.
1: Nigel says in that transition to bigger dairy farms, some of these farmers just couldn't make it.
0: And life became very difficult for them. And somebody comes along and says, well, this problem's because you built the wrong barn and you're not a very good manager. You're not feeding the cows properly. It's not necessarily what a farmer wants to hear, that I'm not very good at managing my cows. And they probably were very good at managing their cows in a tie stall, where they grew up, where their fathers and grandfathers managed cows. So that's a bitter pill to swallow. Whereas somebody could go on your farm and say, hey, I think you got stray voltage. It's somebody else's problem. It's the utility's problem. Now you have somebody to blame. You've got a boogeyman. And it's not your fault. It's somebody else's fault.
3: And I would say, you come and milk my cows and tell me that, because I know my cows. I, you know that this is affecting them. And I really love my cows. And I feel, I'm their caretaker. So when you're not able to take care of them, it's really hard. And it was really hard on my husband, because when the cows would get to the point where, you know, they were just suffering, we'd have to put them down, and he was the one that had to do that. So, yeah. When you stop crying because you're putting a cow down, you know, it's been a lot.
1: So Jill sued her power company, and I've been reading through those court documents. And in them, the power company is making a lot of the same arguments that we just heard, that the electricity found on Jill's farm didn't meet the threshold, how a lot of the problems on Jill's farm started after she built this big milking parlor. She had increased her herd size. They made arguments about how her feed composition wasn't right, how the milking machines were causing infections. But also, there's this other argument taking place in these documents about something that's very tricky but very fundamental to this whole story, which is, what is the resistance of a cow?
4: What?
1: Which we will get to.
4: Is the resistance of a cow?
1: It's what we're going to get to when we come back from break.
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1: Bada bang, bada
8: okay,
1: boom. Here we are.
8: I'm back with the dime a dozen Matt Kielty and Simon Adler.
1: Great, yeah.
2: Yeah, yeah.
1: Okay, so we left off with the question, what is the resistance of a cow?
8: Feels epic.
1: I'd say
8: somehow.
1: It kind of is.
8: Okay, explain.
2: Well, okay, sort of physics 101 here, electricity 101.
8: Yeah, love it.
2: So when it comes to electricity, you're dealing with basically three things, voltage, current, and resistance.
8: Okay.
2: And these three things are always kind of in relation to one another.
1: And it's sort of try to help you make sense of that. We're going to do a little analogy,
8: okay,
1: which is imagine it's springtime.
8: It is actually springtime. I don't really need to imagine.
1: Okay, it's springtime.
8: Yeah, right.
1: You're outside.
2: And what do you do in the spring?
1: You tend to your garden.
2: You tend to your garden. Exactly.
1: And in your garden, in your hand, you have a hose.
8: Okay, yeah. Here I am.
2: We're painting this picture for you because the hose is, in fact, quite a nice way to understand how electricity works. So, what do you have at one end of the hose at the house? You have the spigot.
8: Right.
2: The spigot that can turn the water up or turn the water down.
8: Sure.
1: So, the spigot is basically the voltage. So, open the spigot way up, you got a lot of volts. Open it a little bit, tiny little bit of volts.
8: Like, it's like how much push is coming out from the beginning.
1: Yeah.
2: From that, you've got the water that is then actually moving. Right?
8: Water's moving, yeah.
2: That is your current.
1: The flow of electricity.
8: Okay.
1: So it stands to reason more volts, more flow, more current. Fewer volts, less flow, less current.
8: Totally. Makes sense.
2: However, there is one final piece to this.
1: This is the important part.
8: Okay.
1: The resistance.
8: The resistance.
2: Yes. So think of it almost like the hose itself. It has a set diameter, a sort of amount of space that the water can flow through.
1: Yeah, so it's like if you have like a huge wide fire hose or something and you crank that spigot, you're going to get... But if you
8: you're
1: had
8: gonna
1: like...
8: You get sleep apnea. Yeah, okay.
1: If you have a hose that's like the diameter of like a little tiny straw, uh-huh, like a little cocktail straw,
8: okay,
1: it
8: yeah,
1: doesn't matter how open that spigot is, how many volts you're trying to shove through there, you're still just going to get a tiny little bit of flow of current.
8: Right. Correct.
1: That's why resistance is so important, because it affects the flow, the current, how much electricity is actually passing through something.
8: Yeah. Okay. Okay.
1: So in the real world of electricity, something like rubber, and this stuff gets measured in ohms, okay, so we're not going to get into it, but that's what it's measured in.
8: Yeah.
1: Rubber has the resistance of something like 10 to the 13th power ohms.
8: So rubber is like the brickiest of brick walls.
1: Yeah, or the tiniest of straws of straws.
8: Tiniest of straws of straws.
1: So
8: right,
1: very resistant, so it means you don't get a lot of current, a lot of electricity passing through.
8: Sure. Yeah.
2: And then to keep this going, dry human skin can be about as low as 10,000 ohms.
8: Feeble resistance. We have
2: yeah,
8: very little yeah, to no resistance.
2: And then wet human skin can be about 1,000 ohms.
8: Oh, even less. So like nothing.
2: Yeah, not very much.
8: We're one of those like boba straws.
1: Yeah, human boba. Now a cow.
2: This is the question.
1: What is its resistance?
8: Mm-hmm.
1: So back in the 80s and 90s, when researchers were doing all this work on cows, they came up with a number. They settled on a number, 500 ohms. So less than wet human.
8: So it's like we have to take even better care of them.
1: Yeah, because they've always been trying to be cautious and conservative for the sake of the cow. So yeah, they come up with this
8: yeah,
1: number.
8: Okay, as they should be. I think as they
1: right,
8: should
1: yeah,
8: be. Right.
1: Yeah, of course. And so they come up with this number, 500. This is known in the world.
2: 500 ohm cow.
1: The 500 ohm cow.
2: But the thing is,
9: and in my world, that just does not exist. Okay.
2: There are people like Larry Neubauer, that electrician that we heard from earlier in the story, who's just like, no way, don't believe it.
9: It's nowhere near 500 ohms.
8: Huh. Why does he think that?
1: Well, yeah, so Larry told us...
9: Well, how is that 500 ohms determined?
1: How that was determined makes a big difference.
9: Well, the 500 ohms was determined in a stanchion barn, the old milk tie stanchion barn. Have you guys all seen an old stanchion barn?
1: Yeah, the old school red barn.
9: Right on.
1: That's one cow in a stall.
9: Right. Well, today, they never get tied up in a tie stall barn.
1: They're all in free stall. It's all
9: free stall barn.
1: They roam around now.
9: Yep.
8: But why should that matter where the cow is?
1: Well, because, so Larry explained, in a free stall barn or in a big milking parlor, you have all these cows grouped together where they are often coming into contact with this slurry, a slurry of manure, cow urine, and like water or milk.
8: Yeah.
1: And Larry explained that slurry
9: is highly conductive.
1: Is very conductive. And as we already know, when something gets wet, its resistance drops.
8: Yeah. And it's like a straw that when it gets wet, the straw opens up.
1: Right. It's the same thing here with the cows.
8: Right. Yes. They are becoming bigger electricity straws.
1: Right. That's Larry's theory.
9: The cows are nothing more than like goldfish in a pond. If I gave you an extension cord and I plugged in the drill and I said, go walk across the grass here and go drill into that post, okay? You wouldn't think twice about it. You go over there, drill the hole in the post, come back, right?
1: Yeah.
9: If I gave you that same drill and told you to jump in the pool and go drill out the iron post in the pool, right? You'd have a second thought about that now, wouldn't you?
1: So what happened was in 2016, these Idaho dairymen contacted Larry and they're like, hey, we think we have stray voltage on our farm. Larry went out there, said, yeah, you do. And the reason no one will tell you you do is because of this whole resistance thing. And so the Idaho dairymen told Larry, well, how about we do a study trying to determine the resistance of a cow in these freestall barns?
9: So we called up Richard Norell out of the state of Idaho.
10: And they invited me out to do some resistance measurements on cows.
2: So this is Rick.
10: I have a PhD in dairy science.
1: And the reason they reached out to Rick...
10: Well, my PhD, I collected information on resistance of cows.
1: Rick had actually done cow resistance studies back in the 80s.
2: And he's like, sure, I can run this study.
10: And then we had a meeting with the dairy industry, with Idaho Power.
2: To be like, can you guys help out? Can you fund any of this?
1: And Idaho Power brought in...
10: Doug Reinemann.
8: Ooh.
1: Our Wisconsin guy.
8: Yeah.
10: He was representing Idaho Power as their expert.
8: Interesting.
1: But it's also like Doug is the national expert, like the go-to person on this.
10: So if he says thumbs down, well, then you have quite a hill to climb if you're going to beat his thumbs down. So he did write a report at the end that he thought some things were good, some maybe not so good.
1: Did Idaho Power sign off on the research?
10: Not really. I mean, they sent us a letter and said that they didn't believe we were going to find anything and they were not going to support it in any way.
1: Oh, that sounds like a pretty definitive no.
10: Right.
2: But anyhow, Rick goes out with the dairyman, with Larry.
10: Looked at six different Idaho dairies.
2: Modern commercial dairy farms.
1: Where the cows...
10: They're walking in manure.
1: They're all together.
10: They're wet.
2: They set up all these tests where they hook up different electrodes to different parts of the cows.
10: Because stray voltage can go from front feet to rear feet.
1: It can go from mouth to all 4 feet.
10: You can touch the belly of the cow and that goes out through all 4 feet.
1: And so they ran all these different tests on like over 170 cows and ultimately come up with a number.
8: What is it?
1: 200.
8: 200?
1: From 500 to 200.
8: So what does that actually mean?
9: Well, if you take a 500 ohm cow and you put 1 volt across it, that would be 2 milliamperes.
1: 2 milliamps of current, which is the current threshold.
9: Well, yeah, according to them at 500.
1: Yeah.
9: Yep. If you take a 250 ohm cow and you had 1 volt under the perfect conditions, you'd have 4 milliamps through her.
1: So it'd be double. It'd be double what's
9: right.
1: allowed under
9: right.
1: regulatory thresholds.
9: And if you had a 200 ohm cow, okay.
1: No, even higher.
9: You'd be even higher.
2: And so the idea here is that if the ohmage is wrong by a factor of 2, for most modern day cows, then that means that cows are actually, modern day cows are receptive to a much lower level of electricity than the current standards would suggest.
9: In a wet environment like that, yes.
2: Based on your studies, if public policy was strictly directed by the scientific evidence, should that 500 ohm cow be reduced to something closer to a 200 ohm resistance?
10: I believe it should, but I also believe that, my data needs to be published and it needs to be critically evaluated. and I'm sure there'll be some people poking some holes at it, but I think it's pretty good.
1: Yeah. Do you have a timetable for when you might publish?
10: I don't.
1: The weight of the dairy world is on your shoulders, Rick.
10: I know. And I'm embarrassed to say this, but when I retired, I packed everything up out of my office that I needed to take along and brought it home. And I had one binder that had lots of important information that I needed to look at. And for the life of me, I cannot find it. I know I put it in my vehicle to bring it home, but it's just gone.
1: Now, okay.
8: Yeah.
1: Here is everything that we can definitively say at the end of this. So that 200 number is lost somewhere, anywhere in the state of Idaho. And when I talk to people like Doug Reinemann, they're like, look, there's other data out there, current data looking at freestall cows that continue to suggest that 500 ohms is actually the correct number. Like, that's what the data supports.
8: That fight still strong. That fight is still, nobody has changed their minds there.
1: Yeah, so you have farmers who still believe that the resistance should be lower, but all the data peer-reviewed, published, still points to 500.
8: So the farmers are all like, low resistance. Look, like, it's getting into our cows. And then the experts are like, no, it's high resistance. Like, you guys, it's not, electricity is not your problem, whatever your problem is.
1: Right. Other things we can definitively say. So where we started this whole story with that guy, Kragus, what happened with Kragus?
11: He sold the cows.
1: Oh, he did?
11: Yeah.
1: And he started growing potatoes.
8: No.
1: Yeah.
8: Really?
1: He's now a potato farmer.
8: He gave up.
2: Yeah. And apparently his cows, which are on a different farm in a different part of Denmark now.
11: From what I hear, they are thriving and drinking water.
12: Here are the cows.
2: And then there's Jill.
12: Oh my God, there's so many cows.
2: Who, after years of being told she did not have stray voltage on her farm, got in touch with our guy, Larry.
9: I said, I'll take a look at it, and whatever I find, I'll tell you.
2: Told her, you're not imagining things. There is stray voltage here.
1: He got in touch with the power company.
3: You know, he knew how to talk the talk and talk the language with them.
1: Eventually, they came out, made a bunch of changes to Jill's electrical system. And
12: so how many cows out here?
13: There's 130 in this barn.
1: Things went back to normal.
12: Wild. They're so big and pretty.
13: Thank you. I kind of think so, too.
12: Yeah, no, they're gorgeous. What is it again? Star Dazzle? Star Dazzle. Oh, it's a baby. Oh, your tongue is so big.
13: She's going to be at the Minnesota State Fair.
12: Because you're so pretty?
13: Because
12: you're so pretty. You get to go to the fair to bell at a ball. That's right.
8: Well, that's hard to argue with. That is really, the proof is in the pudding kind of thing.
1: Well,
12: oh, baby calves. Oh my God, Jill. This
1: like,
12: is
1: it's
12: amazing.
1: It's a really compelling story, but it is like, it's one story.
12: Star Dazzle's baby. Do you also love petting?
13: She does. Come on, sweetie.
1: I don't think it definitively proves anything. I know,
2: what a sweet. But if I was a betting man, I'd wager we're only going to see more cases of stray voltage in the years to come.
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8: 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The episode was produced by Matt Kilty with help from Maria Paz Gutierrez, reporting help from Clara Grunet and Rebecca Rand. 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The episode was mixed by Jeremy Bloom, fact-checking by Anjali Mercado and Sophie Samii. It was edited by Pat Walters, and a special thanks to Liz Brock and Julie Cohn. If you miss Simon, like I do, just be comforted knowing that he is now going to be heading back to the greener pastures of his music, sound, and performance art project, Windstar Enterprises. If you're curious to know more, go to windstarsolutions.com. No cows were harmed in the making of this episode, so far as I know. Catch you next week. Bye-bye-bye.
0: 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I'm from the Bay Area, California, and here are the staff credits. 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Our fact-checkers are Diane Kelly, Emily Krieger, Natalie Middleton, Angeli Mercado, and Sophie Samai.

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